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2: On the next Fresh Air, President Trump is pushing Congress to pass a law that would require showing a passport or birth certificate to register to vote and create strict ID requirements to vote. 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
1: 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Mostly clear across New Hampshire tonight. Some areas of fog developing after midnight in northern valleys. Overnight lows from lower 60s in northern New Hampshire, ranging mid-60s in the south. 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
4: My name's Callie Hayes. I'm a senior tech reporter at the BBC, covering mostly big tech and big AI in North America.
5: Okay, Callie, we were just talking to Victoria over from The Verge, and we were talking about smart glasses in a sort of expository fashion, but she did at one point mention that there's a lot of nasty stuff one could do with this technology, and we wanted to save the question of what is said nasty stuff for you. So, what are we talking about?
4: Yeah, there are various things that would fall in the nasty category. Just unconsensual recording, men approaching women and sort of taunting them, trying to get pickup lines on them and seeing their reactions.
6: Hey, can I ask you something?
7: What?
6: Just, I need your number.
8: I have a question. I thought you were, like, you look like a model.
7: You.
8: What's your name?
7: I have the cameras on the glasses,
8: no.
7: Riley.
8: Oh, Riley, let me get your Instagram before she takes you away.
4: But also, you know, videos that have to do with nudity, sex, bathroom stuff. It kind of runs the gamut of ew. But the way it's kind of growing in popularity, I think, could be a cause of bigger concern for people. We're talking about 10 million of Meta's glasses alone sold. So it's sort of at this tipping point of becoming much more popular, being seen much more often in society. And what these glasses effectively are is, you know, a camera on your face. It's much less obtrusive, much less obvious to people that they're being recorded when somebody just has glasses on.
5: And I think Victoria mentioned that these Ray-Ban, Wayfair, Meta smart glasses have like an LED light that tells you you're being recorded. Does that not protect women or anyone else who may not want to be recorded?
4: You know, in a perfect world, yes. It's just the onus is on the person being recorded to know that a little light up in the corner of a pair of otherwise normal looking frames mean that you are being recorded right now. But then there's also, I mean, if you were to like Google, you know, Meta plus LED light right now, a lot of the results that you would see would be how to disable the light, and the camera still works.
9: Here is a step-by-step tutorial on how to remove the LED from your Meta glasses.
10: We're gonna basically drill into that LED. I have a perfectly good drill, brand new. I bought $3 drill bits.
4: So it's just, again, the onus is completely on the person ostensibly being recorded to know and stop it.
5: Are there other reasons to be creeped out by smart glasses than maybe being unwittingly recorded?
4: There are. Meta specifically, they're working on putting what's essentially facial recognition technology inside their glasses. So
5: perfect.
4: It wouldn't just be about being recorded. It would be about being identified also. it's not like a huge leap to think about who maybe would be interested in technology like that, who would be interested in buying glasses with technology that could very quickly and easily identify people on the street. That is not here yet. That has been, you know, reported by Wired and the New York Times and others as being tested by Meta.
11: If they work, the glasses would have the same technology used by the government and the police to record everything and identify everyone sees.
12: Groups like the ACLU say the technology would empower stalkers, sexual predators, and scammers, allowing them to identify people without consent.
4: So you would have your glasses on, you would clock someone, you would ask Meta AI, hey Meta, who is this person? And they would pull up their various profiles. When you have technology like that that's that functional, with tying somebody you're seeing in real life to whatever photos they have online, that kind of technology can be used in a lot of different ways.
5: Who's out here advocating for our privacy at the moment?
4: There are a few laws that have been passed.
13: Illinois could soon ban drivers from using those AI smart glasses behind the wheel.
14: Today, a ban on smart glasses inside Philadelphia courthouses goes into effect. The new rule also excludes smart glasses with prescriptions.
4: But other laws, you know, like GDPR, for instance, in the EU, it's pretty strong about this because it requires explicit consent already to be recorded like this. Like in South Korea, too, for instance, they have a loud shutter law for photos for like your phone. So it makes a noise when you're taking photos that like is audible. People really don't like it for the most part, but it works. People know. And they did that because
5: it
4: they had
5: some creeps.
4: Exactly. They did it. They enacted it like 20 years ago because they were having such a huge problem with upskirting. People were just taking their phones on the escalator and like da-da-da-da-da-da-da-da, and nobody knew. So they ended up doing the loud shutter law. But South Korea, for instance, has much better, broader privacy laws than the U.S. does. China just put out a voluntary moratorium on some kinds of technological capabilities, but it is entirely voluntary.
5: Why is it the United States doesn't care to offer the same protections to its people than, say, I don't know, Europe, South Korea, maybe in this case even China? Is it just because we're so bullish on tech that we, you know, don't want to put up any guardrails, especially and even if it means that some creeper could be creeping on your mom, on your wife, on your child?
4: I think there is definitely a big contingent of people in positions of power right now that would argue that every concern that you just laid out is just kind of cost of doing business.
5: Ugh.
4: Like, sorry, your face got put on Instagram as kind of like a pickup line tutorial and you don't like it. Like, whoops. Because it's just like this perfect virtuous cycle for these social media companies in particular that have for a very long time wanted something like an OS, like an amazing form factor for them that you buy, you wear, you record, you post, and then it just keeps pumping. So they have no interest in supporting, I don't think, new laws. But it's not just them either. I mean, a lot of politicians just, I would say the U.S. has some of the weakest privacy laws in the world.
5: And in the meantime, I mean, for all the people listening to this who are already creeped out by the fact that the person next to them on the bus, at the doctor's office, at the grocery store, at the waxing place.
4: At work, employers are starting to have to deal with this. They're starting to have to enact their own laws in the workplace that say you can't wear these in meetings, you cannot wear these into the bathroom, et cetera, et cetera.
5: Okay. There you go. Thanks, employers. But what do the rest of us do? How do we ensure that our privacy isn't being violated by smart glass technology?
4: I think you kind of can't, which is one of the most disconcerting parts about it. Your autonomy is taken away because somebody staring at you is wearing a recording device.
5: Let's not despair. You could always wear like a Richard Nixon mask and a snowsuit, I guess.
4: You could. Or like I've thought about just like jokingly wearing a sandwich board out that says I do not consent to being recorded.
5: Is that what it's going to take?
4: No, exactly. It's like I have to look like a complete moron. But, you know, there have been instances, too. Like last year, that woman who remains unidentified, God bless her, she was on the subway and she broke that guy's Meta AI glasses. And then he posted about it.
15: She just broke my Meta glasses. You're going to be famous on the internet.
16: She's perfect. I hope she called him a dork for wearing them before she broke them.
17: How do you send flowers to a stranger for a good deed?
18: I would also just recommend just being aware of what these glasses look like, what constitutes them telling you that they are on and recording. And if you notice somebody talking to you with a pair of these glasses, I would have absolutely no qualms in just asking them to be taken off.
5: Before you snap them off and break them.
18: Yeah, I wouldn't feel awkward about that at all. I think sometimes people feel like maybe it's confrontational or maybe you're crossing a line. It's like the line has already been crossed by somebody wearing a camera on their face. So I think it's totally fine that you push back.

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This is Today Explained from Vox.com. Avishai Artsy produced the show today. Jolly Myers edited. Gabriel Donatop checked the facts. David Tatasciore and Patrick Boyd mixed the show. And we are heading to church tomorrow.

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1: 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I'm Dan Kogan. 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
13: Hello, I'm Neil Kirksall.
14: And I'm Chris Howden. Coming up on As It Happens.
13: Back in the rings, Russia is still hitting Kyiv with drones and missiles. So a Ukrainian athlete living through those attacks is not happy to hear. The IOC is paving the way for Russian athletes to return to the Olympics.
14: And yes, he can. The British politician known as Count Binface, due to the garbage can over his face, tells us his campaign against Nigel Farage is no waste of time, even though he's a true outsider candidate, in the sense that he's an alien from the planet Sigma 9.
13: Those stories and more coming up for you on the Wednesday edition of As It Happens.
14: What?

0: Tonight, Iran is under siege again. The U.S. has launched strikes against the country after President Donald Trump declared the ceasefire over. He said Iran had violated the interim peace deal signed in June, and Iran's foreign minister has vowed to respond with military action of its own. It's a stark contrast to Mr. Trump's comments just 2 weeks ago that, quote, for the first time in 3,000 years, we are going to have peace in the Middle East, unquote. Canadians with friends and family in Iran are anxiously watching these developments. Mehrdad Hariri is an Iranian-Canadian in Newmarket, Ontario, and that's where we reached him earlier today.
1: Mehrdad, where does all of this new rhetoric leave you and your loved ones in Iran?
2: Hearing the news that the war has possibly started again is, I would say, deeply distressing. My first thought are with the Iranian people, because every conflict, every round of conflict adds to their suffering, suffering of ordinary citizens, you know, and the destruction of perhaps infrastructure of the country. And yet, I must add, and this is important, no real achievement in the outcome that a lot of Iranians would wish for, that is the regime change.
1: Have you spoken to folks back in Iran since these latest comments from the U.S. president?
2: I have exchanged text with them, and they are distressed as well, but they are extremely busy with getting by. It's the cost of living is so high. People are so busy with how they can continue their life, but they're also distressed.
1: What is daily life like them under this reality?
2: Well, keep that in mind. Life in Iran has never been completely normal under the Islamic regime. However, because of the war, the cost of living added up to the mismanagement, the mafia economy, etc., made it extremely hard for civilians to get by. The prices are extremely high.
1: And they were high even before this conflict. There was a reason for
2: protests.
1: And
2: it was way high even before, absolutely. And that amplified with the war, yes.
1: When you think of what you've heard today, I mean, did you think that this peace deal, of course, when anyone hears about a peace deal, there's excitement and hope. Were you hopeful that it would last, or were you always worried that it would not, that it would crumble?
2: Yeah, I think a lot of people, including myself, we knew that this is a fragile memorandum of understanding, or as people say, some people say, memorandum of misunderstanding. So it is fragile. And keep that in mind that you're dealing with a government that is driven by ideology and is very hard to keep its promise. We knew that it was fragile, but at least it could open the gate for more stability in terms of the people can get away from the war.
1: You mentioned the idea, the hope that some had for, many had for potential regime change. And, you know, we spoke with people on this program, Iranian Canadians, who wanted to see U.S. intervention, thinking that it would help change the leadership in Iran. That obviously has not happened. Have people changed their feelings on that, or do they still feel that the U.S. could somehow help?
2: Some people wanted the intervention from the U.S. because I would say with great confidence that the absolute majority of Iranians hate this Islamic regime. They want its collapse. They want it's gone. And they know that this is not a good governance for Iran. It has committed so many crimes over the course of last 47 years, killed a lot of its own citizens, mismanaged the economy. However, some people believe that an American intervention or the war can lead to a regime change. It didn't. Many of them are disappointed now. That the only thing that war accomplished, nothing in terms of weakening the regime, let alone bringing about the regime change, instead destroyed the critical infrastructure, you know, caused enormous hardship on civilians, loss of civilians. And in fact, I must say, paradoxically, left the regime in a stronger position than before the conflict. So it was devastating in all fronts.
1: There were protest movements, as we mentioned, you know, most recently about economic issues, but even before that, as we know, there have been that kind of opposition. There has been that kind of opposition mobilizing, even when it was very dangerous. What has happened to that kind of opposition and protest movement now?
2: because of the war, the regime has become more oppressive. There are executions every day, every single day. And one thing that we should understand, and your listeners, that the Iranian people have been extremely resilient in the past four decades and protesting against the regime. And every single opportunity that they have had, despite the extreme danger. But now, as I said, the government has its power. People are just very busy with just getting by economically, and the landscape has changed. But this is not the end of the story. I must add this as an Iranian, that we are still hopeful that one thing that has always surprised us, the power of people, who at the end of the day were able to come to the street and to make changes.
1: What do you think will end this conflict, and when?
2: I don't know, to be quite honest, because as I said, you're not dealing with the ordinary regime, and this is exceptional situations with a lot of, you know, other regional powers and the U.S. under Donald Trump. So there is so much complexity in this that I really don't know how this move forward. But one thing that I wish for is the safety of the citizens, the safety of the infrastructure of the country, and that leads to some circumstances that civil society in Iran can be more powerful and show their power and to put an end to this Islamic regime.
1: What do you say in your text messages to your friends and family in Iran at this moment? How do you tell them to stay hopeful?
2: I don't dare to order something or to suggest something because I am miles away from them. They have rights to feel whatever they do. They do. I just said how you're feeling and how is the situation. People are just worried to see and watching to see what happens.
1: Mehrdad, I'm glad we could speak. Thank you for this. Please take care.
2: Thank you for the opportunity. Thank you.
0: We reached Mehrdad Hariri in Newmarket, Ontario, earlier today.

0: Its delegation at the last two Olympic Games has been tiny, especially for a major sporting nation that once sent hundreds of competitors who won dozens of medals. But now the International Olympic Committee has announced that it is provisionally lifting its suspension on Russia, clearing a path for Russian athletes to make a full return for the 2028 Los Angeles Games. Whether they'll compete under the Russian flag and colors has not yet been determined, but the IOC's position is that athletes should not be held responsible for the actions of their government. Vladislav Hereskevich is a Ukrainian skeleton racer. He made headlines in February when he was disqualified from the Winter Olympics for wearing a helmet featuring images of Ukrainian athletes who'd been killed during the war. We reached him in Kyiv, Ukraine.
1: Vladislav, what are the words you've been using to describe this decision by the IOC?
2: I believe it's a shameful decision, and it's absolutely not right to do it, especially if you're looking on what's going on latest weeks in Ukraine, in Kyiv. Just yesterday we had day of mourning because of victims, because people were killed in one of the Russian attacks. Today we have a couple of air attacks, and again, like a couple of people were killed because of these attacks. So it happens literally like every day. And to see this news that Russians are welcomed back again in the Olympic family, it feels surreal.
1: IOC President Kirsty Coventry said at a press conference yesterday, quote, "We don't condone any wars, including this one. We will continue to support Ukraine like we have since this started," unquote. Do you feel supported? How do you square what she's saying there with the IOC's actions?
2: We had our own story with Mrs. Coventry, and I was disqualified by her from the Olympic Games. I believe all this talks about solidarity and you bring back people who are guilty in what's happening right now in Ukraine. I believe it's a big hypocrisy from IOC.
1: And just to remind our listeners, you were disqualified from the Games because you were wearing a helmet with images of Ukrainian athletes who were killed during this war. That was seen as a political statement, which the IOC says it does not allow. What is it like for you day to day? I did want to ask you, you know, being in Kyiv, what is it like for you, the reality?
2: No, like when you have this challenge, so you spend almost whole night like in a shelter or like in a parking underground or somewhere else where you can hide from the attacks, just to feel more safer. But of course, like it's quite hard because like you have lack of sleep. And if you talk about people who literally get when their houses been destroyed or their family members been killed, it's just another story. I think impossible to comprehend what's going on with their lives at the moment. And it's quite difficult. Also, of course, a lot of friends are fighting on the front line, and we try to support them, but also some of them also were killed. It's very hard, 4 years already, and even more already. And it's a very hard time. And we all hope that it will end as soon as possible.
1: Ukraine's sports minister is questioning why this rule change is happening now, saying, quote, "Nothing changed. The situation became even worse," unquote. And you're detailing some of that. The IOC has said that this is the time that athletes would be qualifying. So this is why they're saying they're doing it now. Why do you think it's happening now?
2: Again, like it's hard to understand because we have now like worst situation, I would say, in 4 years in regard of shellings of the cities and residential buildings. And it's hard to understand why now, like, they bringing back Russians, they lift sanctions from Russian Olympic Committee, because at the same time, Russian athletes, Russian sport officials, they're highly connected with Russian government, with Russian propaganda, and to say that they're not guilty and that they shouldn't, it was a quote of commentary, I believe, they should not be responsible for actions of their governments.
1: Yes, the athletes should not be responsible. They should not be held responsible.
2: Yeah, but I believe it's a lie because they're responsible. They take an active part. It's not that they're against it and they can do nothing. But
1: do they have a choice there? Do you think they have a choice there?
2: Yeah. They should have a choice because we have some examples of athletes who left their country and who are speaking about pretty open against their government. I believe it's they have a choice, they choose their side. But when athletes are taking part in propaganda events, when athletes are fighting on the front line against Ukraine, you cannot say they're not guilty and they have nothing to do with this war, because it's a big lie.
1: Are you planning to, are you hoping to compete in the next Winter Games?
2: Yeah, it's a goal.
1: What do you think it will be like to compete alongside Russian athletes?
2: We don't know, because in our federation it was no such a decision. So now they're able to compete as a natural athletes with natural criteria. So at this point we don't have such a decision, and I hope we will not have it. But let's see what's going on next.
1: What are your next steps? To the IOC has made this decision. Can it be reversed? Will you be doing anything? Will you and others be pushing back?
2: Yes, I believe now it's a great time to work, to cooperate with different national Olympic committees from different countries, and also to stand strong against this decision, because if we're able to get majority of national Olympic committees, we are able to change this decision. And another thing, what is important right now, IOC is not regulated by international law. Yes, so they're regulated by Swiss law, and as a non-government organization, they're having own environment, they able to do any decisions, as it was with my disqualification. Without proper explanation, they able to disqualify any athlete for anything, and they able to do any decisions as they want. But I believe if countries are not accept these decisions, they're able to do visa ban for Russian athletes, and then even if Russian athletes, if IOC wants to have Russian athletes on competitions, they will came, but they cannot come to the country if they don't have a visa. So then problem solved. And I believe it's a right time to also work towards visa ban for Russian athletes and Russian sport officials.
1: Vladislav, I appreciate your time. Thank you.
2: Thank you.
0: Vladislav Haraskevich is a Ukrainian skeleton racer. We reached him in Kyiv, Ukraine.

0: It is looking very likely that Nigel Farage will spend his summer arguing with a garbage can, specifically the upside-down garbage can that is either worn or part of the body of the ostensibly alien political candidate known as Count Binface. After weeks of pressure over allegations of financial impropriety, Mr. Farage announced yesterday that he was stepping down as an MP, triggering a by-election in which the Reform UK leader promptly said he would run.
1: This will be a people versus the establishment by-election. It's a chance to stick two fingers up to the entire establishment, to frankly tell them where to go. And that is why I will be putting my name forward to stand in this by-election. I will fight to win. I will fight to continue the political revolution that Reform has started. And I would say this to you, the voters of Clacton. If I win, you win. Because if I lose, they win. And we will never, with the two old parties, get the type of fundamental change that we need to fix broken Britain.
0: Among other things, it recently came to light that Mr. Farage had received an undisclosed gift of £5 million, nearly $10 million Canadian, from a crypto billionaire just before running for office. So far, Labour, the Conservatives, the Lib Dems, the Green Party, and Restore Britain have all refused to field candidates to participate in what outgoing Prime Minister Keir Starmer called Mr. Farage's desperate stunt. But there is one man, or alien from the planet Sigma 9, willing to throw his hat, or garbage bin, into the ring. Count Binface has faced many a British politician over his years on this planet. We reached Count Binface in London.
2: Count Binface, Farage says this is a people versus the establishment by-election. Does that make you the establishment?
3: Well, that's a very good question. I've been wondering that myself, because logically there are only two conclusions. One, I am the establishment. I am the embodiment of the British establishment, which is curious, A, because I'm not British, I'm from Sigma 9, B, I'm an alien, and C, I have not been invited once to last night at the proms, the Royal Box at Wimbledon, the British Grand Prix, none of it. So that would be a very curious embodiment of the British establishment. So the only other possible conclusion is that Nigel is talking out of his posterior. I leave the choice to the Canadian listeners.
2: Why did you decide, when others said they would not run a candidate in this by-election, why did you decide to throw your bin in the race?
3: Why not? I was at a loose end. I mean, you know, I was on my way back from Makerfield. There was another election.
2: Yes. Don't
3: know if you guys noticed that. You know, I took on the upcoming Prime Minister, Andy Burnham, my fifth, I believe. I'm losing count of these Prime Ministers. They change them more quickly than Doctor Who. It's crazy stuff. Anyway.
2: Your count is correct. You know, yeah, we'll go through the list in a moment. But you just had extra time on your hands?
3: Well, you know, I was actually looking forward to a bit of a putting my space boots up. And I've got other planets to run, mate. But when I heard Nigel throwing his toys out of the pram like that, as we just heard, I couldn't resist it. So I turned the old ship around. I thought, let's give it a blast. And my goodness me, it doesn't half seem that the media seem interested, just a tiny bit.
2: You mentioned the last vote, Andy Burnham. We covered that vote. I saw a photograph, of course, of you and the other candidates, including Burnham on stage. What's the vibe? What did you think of him?
3: Well, actually, he's a very pleasant fellow. He's the most human of the big beasts I've taken on. I mean, it's not saying much. I mean, I took on Mrs. May, if you remember her. No, probably not.
2: Theresa May, yes.
3: You know, it's been a bit of a rum crop, if you ask me. But no, Andy was very kind, and we had a little chat. He knew about my manifesto, like renaming HS2 FFS1. He said he'd consider it. So, he shook my gauntlet when I got my 95 votes. 95 whole votes. Can you believe it?
2: Yeah.
3: So I'm riding high. It was a lovely atmosphere, actually. Let's hope Clacton's the same.
2: Losses don't sting for you. Some would think of that as a monumental loss.
3: That just shows how wrong you are. I say that shows a degree of arrogance and hubris from the international mainstream media of which you should be ashamed. No, I am proud of every single human vote. 95 of them. How many have you had?
2: What is your pitch to the people of Clacton?
3: Well, beyond what I've already said, I mean, I'd have thought anyone from Clacton listening to this is already heartily persuaded. But, you know, I'm going to give them a fully costed manifesto, as I always do, mixing the national and the local policies. There'll be something for everyone, but a little flavour for you. Price capping 99 flake ice creams at 99 pence. I don't know if you have 99s in Canada. That joke might not scan. But also, nationalising Adele, building at least one affordable house, renaming London Bridge after Phoebe Waller. So it goes on. Something for everyone.
2: Yeah, nationalising Adele caught my ear a couple of times. Glad you raised that one again here. You mentioned all of the British leaders you've gone up against. Let's go. Theresa May, Boris Johnson, Liz Truss, Rishi Sunak, Keir Starmer. We're talking about the last 10 years. It is astonishing to watch from afar. What do you make of the state of democracy there right now?
3: Well, I have to pick you up on something there. I didn't actually take on Liz Truss directly because she was gone so fast. It was impossible. She didn't actually fight an election, you see. And Keir Starmer won't defend an election. So sometimes these humans are gone in the blink of a visor, maybe because they don't dare take on old Binny. Who knows? But it's been quite a few, as you say.
2: And just to be clear, have you ever been to Clacton? Are you going now?
3: Well, I'll answer both of those questions. Have I been? No. Why? Because the present incumbent seems to think it's not important. Mm-hmm. In fact, I don't think he's been at all. So that's what the reports say. So I thought I should follow the precedent set by Mr. Farage. But I might turn up. I might not. I'm a busy guy.
2: Yeah, you got things to do. Well, I'm so glad, Count Pinface, that in the midst of that busy schedule, you set aside some time to come back on our show. It's always a pleasure. Thank you.
3: The pleasure is all mine. Thank you so much to you, the wonderful humans of Canada. Well done in the World Cup. Hard luck. I was rooting for you all. And I say that to every country that interviews me.
2: I thought you might. Thank you, Count.
3: Well done. Lovely.
0: We reached Count Binface, whose real name may or may not be John Harvey, and probably isn't. I don't know why I said that. In London.

0: On Monday, Carly Spencer finally confronted the mysterious figure from the World Security Bureau, or WSB, known only as Z. Carly wanted the WSB to release her daughter, Agent Jocelyn Jacks, who'd been injured in a firefight. But Z wouldn't budge. That is when she slapped him, and he stared back at her for slightly too long.
1: An oversight. I'll have your name added to the list of approved visitors.
2: I don't want to be added to the list. I want my daughter back.
1: Then let me put this in language that you will understand. That ain't gonna happen.
0: And commercial. Now, when I was younger, I watched Another World and The Young and the Restless, so I have a question about that scene from General Hospital. Why does an international spy agency play a central role on a show that I assumed was about a hospital? Hey, I'm not alone in having questions about General Hospital. Over the last couple of weeks, avid General Hospital watchers also had questions about General Hospital. One in particular, the guy playing Z, is that John Oliver, the British comedian, the guy from Last Week Tonight on HBO? But why? Well, Mr. Oliver explained why on the most recent episode of his show.
3: I simply offered my hypothetical acting abilities to any soap that would meet my terms, which were, I wanted to play a character with a ridiculous name, I wanted a juicy storyline like murder or slapping, and I wanted a dramatic close-up of my face.
0: Now, it turns out two soap operas met his strict conditions, Days of Our Lives, which will air his episodes later this summer, and General Hospital, which gave him the ridiculous name Z, gave him a juicy storyline that had both murder and slapping, and featured multiple uncomfortably long close-ups of his face. And from that clip, it looks like he pulled it off, which personally I found exciting insofar as it opened the door for me to realize my lifelong dream of threatening Victor Newman on YNR. So I reached out, but the response was not encouraging.
1: Let me put this in language that you will understand. That ain't gonna happen.
0: Here are the Jarmels with A Little Bit of Soap.

0: From 1961, the Jarmels with A Little Bit of Soap.
1: We are going to take a quick break now. When we return, Rogers shuts down 6 news and sports radio stations across Canada. A Calgary MP tells us the timing of the announcement just added insult to injury.
0: And where there's smoke, a woman in Gander, Newfoundland and Labrador, is lucky to be alive after narrowly escaping from a house fire thanks to the bravery of her neighbor.
1: Stay tuned. I'm Neil Kirksall.
0: And I'm Chris Howden.

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2: Calgarians trying to tune into Flames games on Sportsnet 960 next season will find nothing but static. Rogers is shutting down six sports and news radio stations in Calgary, Vancouver, Halifax, and Kitchener. 230 jobs are gone. Rogers blames the cuts on declining audiences and inadequate advertising revenue. Rob Kerr was a longtime host on Sportsnet 960. He told the CBC the news is hitting his former colleagues hard.
3: Utter shock and disbelief. I'm not sure how you handle these things properly, but it was very awkward and very uncomfortable. And I think they're angry. We get into this business for a lot of reasons, but not to make money. We get into this business because we love it. We love the opportunity. We love the idea of it. And unfortunately, it's not a two-way street. That love isn't repaid. Tough day, and you can understand some aren't taking it well.
2: Conservative MP Michelle Rempel-Garner released a statement today slamming the Rogers cuts. We reached her in Calgary.
4: Michelle Rempel-Garner, a Rogers employee, told our CBC News colleagues that they found out they were going to be out of work when they tuned into their radio station on the way to work, and they just heard a recorded message. What do you think of the way this was handled?
5: Well, I mean, I also heard that the cuts happened as Rogers was hosting a fairly swanky stampede party. I heard from someone who was there, and apparently there was an oyster bar. So this is not, it's a deeply undignified way to treat employees, and especially because Rogers, has a lot of benefit. They get a lot of benefits, and they're supposed to act in the public interest. And right now we're in the middle of a debate about how to strengthen unity in Canada, and shutting off radio stations that provide a vital platform to tell the stories of people in my community in Calgary, while receiving benefits specifically to do that, is deeply concerning.
4: What are you hearing, if anything, so far, this is so fresh, from your constituents there?
5: Actually, I have had quite a bit of traffic in my inbox today. I just refute the notion that people don't listen to the radio. That's just not true. For example, the Fan 960 was the home of the Flames. I also understand that the Flames weren't given a heads up. It's a station that everybody in Calgary knows about. And then, of course, News Talk 660 was was a forum for sharing local stories to the Calgary community. So it's something that we're hearing about. Like, these are platforms that have been an integral part of the community. They, transcend politics. They're really about sharing the stories and the culture of our community, keeping people up to date on the news, a source of journalism. And people are angry about it.
4: Rogers Sports and Media, we should say, speaking to what you were saying there, in a statement to CBC News said audiences are in steep decline. The revenue just wasn't there for these stations. We hear this often with these kinds of cuts, obviously. Rogers has said the recent audiences for sports radio in Vancouver and Calgary had average audiences of just over 2,000 people. Is there something to that, though? I mean, given that people can stream games, on league sites, there are other sorts of podcasts and sources for this information, that the industry has changed and people are taking, their attention elsewhere while still getting information about their teams. Is that part of the reality?
5: Well, I don't think there would be anybody who would be in your shop that would make that argument for CBC Radio, right? I know for a fact that CBC Radio reaches rural and remote communities. And when we talk about the legitimate problem that I don't think anybody could argue about news deserts in Canada, these local stations are factually a critical platform for telling local stories, for sharing news in communities that aren't Toronto. Let's just be honest about it.
4: What would you like to see Minister Joly or the federal government do at this point?
5: Great, great question. So my colleague, Adam Chambers, who serves as our official shadow minister for industry, he sits on that standing committee. He's asked for four measures from the federal government specifically related to the review of the Rogers Shaw merger, which had specific compliance requirements, which we are now questioning whether or not those have been met in light of these cuts. He's asked the government to consider whether the CRTC, the main regulator, can impose a financial levy in the instance of surrendering a license. This is, of course, the license for the radio broadcast, which could be set aside for new operators. I'll also say this. I know my colleague, who serves as the Shadow Minister for Heritage, has questions about whether or not Rogers is meeting its obligations under the funding that it receives specifically for local journalism. You know, taking my partisan hat off, that we can find common ground on this. I will be the first one to congratulate the Liberal government if they actually hold Rogers to account on this. It's just ridiculous.
4: Is there a difference between the stations that we're talking about and a local newspaper in your view, or do they all have the same level of significance and connection and information for audiences?
5: Well, I think, you know, over the last decade plus, we have seen a migration away from like physical print media to online content. But at the end of the day, this is about making sure that we have a diversity of voices in a diversity of the regions of the country covering news and sharing stories in every region of the country, right? And I think what's happened in the last 10 years is rather than trying to ensure that journalists and operators that provide news and share these stories, and I like, for example, sports coverage, instead of trying to help them migrate into new mediums, what we've seen is big operators like Rogers who are able to pay for expensive lobbyists. They've just tried to become protectionist in a way to protect former operating models that don't necessarily work anymore. And I think, you know, I would just implore the federal government to look at the reality of how people consume the news today and make sure that when they're giving preferential regulations or funding to big operators and legacy operators like Rogers, that they're not doing so at the expense of journalists who are trying their best to alleviate the problem of news deserts. And certainly when operators like Rogers, I think that they've acted in bad faith here, given the fact that they get this treatment from the federal government, they need to hold these companies

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1: Newfoundland and Labrador, where he had been gearing up for a pretty big life event. Then on Friday night, there was a fire at one of his neighbor's houses, and Mr. Green jumped right into the action.
2: Friday night, I was out in the shed and heard my neighbor singing out. There was a fire across the street. Someone's house was on fire. So at that point, I just took off towards the house and passed by the people that was gathered on the street. And I noticed there was a man on the step there, and he looked pretty confused. So I basically went up to get him down off the steps. And he told me that his girlfriend was still in the house. So, I mean, there's no way possible. I was thinking I'd get in that house because the smoke was just towering outside. I had to look through the door and out of the eaves of the house. So I sung out a few times, no response. And I crawled down, looked in under the smoke. And I could just see her legs from her knees down, right? I couldn't see nothing else. So I left my shirt up over my mouth, nose with one hand and proceeded into the house. And I grabbed her by one hand and she didn't come. My hand just slipped off hers, right? So then I dropped my shirt from my other hand and reached in and grabbed her from underneath her arms and got her up and brought her into the house and took in a few gulps of smoke while I was doing it. But got her right to the step and paramedics come there then and took it the rest of the way.
3: What was going through your mind when you looked at the smoke pouring out and went in there anyway?
2: Actually, it wasn't a lot going through my mind. I just had to get in and save that lady. And first of all, I was just going up to talk to the gentleman to get him off the step. But when he said his girlfriend was still inside, well, then when I looked in and seen her, boy, you know, never even dawned on me. I just had to go in and get her.
3: Were you afraid, or did you not have time to be afraid?
2: I wasn't afraid. It takes a lot to scare me, actually. But no, it never even come to my mind, actually, being scared. Till after I got out, now I thought about it, you know. But
3: what about your family after you did this and you went in and risked your own health and safety? What did they say to you?
2: They were pretty good. My fiance said, Trevor, you shouldn't have done that. We're getting married Saturday. But anyway, no, all is good.
3: You're getting married this coming Saturday?
2: This Saturday, yeah.
3: Well, congratulations.
2: Yeah, thank you.
3: And what have you heard from your friends and neighbors now since this weekend?
2: Same thing. You're here. There's really nothing. I'd do it again tomorrow. Hopefully, I never get a chance to do it again, but I would, and this is who I am. Like I said, I try to help everybody out that I can, and this world's cruel and mean, and always will be, so you try to do what you can for everybody, and it's just simple. I had to run into a burning house now, but even to buy some little coffee could make your day, right? So I think that's what it's all about, being kind to each other.
1: That was Trevor Green of Gander, Newfoundland and Labrador speaking with the CBC's Leanne Power.

0: When Dr. Hassam Abu Safia said goodbye to his lawyer last week, he said he believed it would be for the final time. The director of Gaza's Kamal Adwan Hospital has been held in Israel since December 2024 without charge. The moment of his detention was documented in an image of him walking through rubble toward Israeli tanks wearing a white lab coat. After their most recent visit, his lawyer said he could barely recognize the physician and that he fears for his client's life. Dr. Abu Safia says he was severely beaten shortly after appearing via video link at a Supreme Court appeal hearing challenging his detention. The Israel Prison Service has rejected that account, and now a UN inquiry is joining the call for him to be released. Tirza Leibowitz is the executive director of Physicians for Human Rights Israel, which has been trying to get Dr. Abu Safia and 13 other detained Gazan doctors released. We reached her in Jerusalem.
1: Tirza, have you heard anything about the doctor, how he's doing since last week?
2: We've heard only one thing, and that is the state responding to the petition to release all 14 doctors, among them and Dr. Abu Safia. In the state's response today, or more correctly, last night, the state claimed that Dr. Abu Safia was examined by medical personnel several times since.

0: He was moved to the underground facility, Rakefet, where he's currently detained. However, they say there isn't an indication that his life is in danger. Mm-hmm. And our response is that precisely this response is what is giving us serious concern about the condition of Dr. Abu Safiya. We have not heard what these examinations were about, what the result is, and there was absolutely no addressing the severe physical marks, the assault marks, and all the other medical issues that we pointed at.
1: Yeah, what the state is saying lines up with what the doctor's lawyer saw.
0: So it doesn't line up. In other words, the sworn affidavit of the lawyer included a report about severe visible injuries to the face, to the eyes, to the ears, the fact that the doctor repeatedly lost consciousness, was on the verge of falling aside. It took for him a long time to be able to speak at all, that he actually didn't recognize the doctor, and he's seen him on a number of visits. So none of this was addressed in the state's response. The state further in its response also is asking the court to dismiss the petition summarily, in other words, without any hearing, which of course we're objecting to. Because if at all, with the situation of Dr. Abu Safiya, in which the allegations of this escalation in the assault against him actually happened when he is challenging his detention, that is giving us worry about all the other doctors.
1: He was appealing his detention to the Supreme Court. And then he says, he alleges that he was put in solitary confinement and beaten after he made that appeal. Ultimately, Israel's Supreme Court upheld the continuation of his detention until at least October 2026. When his lawyer did see him and speak with him, what did the doctor say about what he thought his future held?
0: So first, I think it's also important to note that he was very afraid to talk. And he said so to the lawyer. He shared with the lawyer the beatings that he experienced every day since being moved to the facility, being beaten by batons, by hammer, by four or five of the prison service personnel. He actually said his goodbyes to his family and stated his fear that this would be the last time for such a visit.
1: What kind of evidence have you seen to back up Israel's claim that his release would pose a security threat? Or, you know, just even the Times of Israel recently described Dr. Abu Safiya as a quote, Hamas doctor. That was in a headline. What kind of evidence has been brought forward to try to substantiate those kinds of claims, that kind of language?
0: These claims are familiar claims with regard to, in fact, with regard to hospital infrastructure. All hospitals have been charged with housing terror cells, and there hasn't been evidence of that. And with regard to Dr. Abu Safiya, I want to remind us that he has been in detention since December 2024. So we're talking about close to 2 years. In all of these 2 years, the state has not found it appropriate to indict or to charge Dr. Abu Safiya with anything. If there was anything to charge him with, that would have been done. So that's my answer.
1: Given, Tirza, what has already happened in Israel's courts, what other avenues do you have left?
0: So the first thing that we did, and we're doing right now, and I'm doing right now on this program with you, is we need to change the equation. In other words, the Israeli authorities now have even less of a motivation. That's a concern for someone who has witnessed Both the attacks in Gaza, in the hospital, and reported about these, and now has been witnessing and experiencing abuse in the detention centers. The concern is that the Israeli authorities will not want to release the doctor and others in his situation. And what we are doing is, first of all, to shine a light on these people. And we've now, in the matter of just 1 or 2 days, we have submitted a number of requests, both to the Israeli authorities and to the courts. First of all, for an independent medical review, we've turned to the ICRC to carry out its mandate, and the Israeli Supreme Court just recently has decided in favor, in other words, against the state's attempt or prevention of the ICRC from entering. So this has to happen. Mm-hmm. There are now, I would say, hundreds of thousands and more, I would say even millions of people around the world for whom Dr. Abu Sifia is a household name. And that is important. That is protection. All these steps, we hope, provide initial protection. And what we're trying to do is we will continue with the, as much as possible, with the petition to release all 14 doctors.
1: Tirza, thank you for this.
0: Thank you very much.
2: Tirza Leibowitz is the executive director of Physicians for Human Rights Israel. She's in Jerusalem.

0: A hunting tool, snow goggles, stitched and carved nearly a century ago, netting needles. For decades, all of those sat in a collection at the Royal Ontario Museum in downtown Toronto. Now, for the first time in generations, they're back in the Naskapi Nation of Kawawachikamach in northern Quebec, on loan for a month while the community holds its summer camp. For the next few weeks, kids between the ages of 5 and 11 will learn about the artifacts and how to recreate some of them. Louise Natuapio is the chief of the Naskapi Nation.
1: It was like a mix of emotion, like excitement and wonder and amazed that like they're back home in the territory. And it was just an amazing experience. One of the elders talked about the artifacts, like each item we went, we took out each item and passed it out and we showed the elders of each item. And there was one elder who knew most of them. And he said that the other elders in the room were younger than him, but he was the oldest. And he said he's the last one alive of his group.
2: So he sort of remembers those types of objects or growing up with some of them.
1: Yes, yeah. There was one, there's like a snow goggles. There were goggles in there. And he said they used to use them in a certain time of the year. Like in April, he said in spring, March and April, because people would get, I think like an irritation, eye irritations from the weather. And that's when they would have to make those goggles to use to protect their eyes from the wind and the sun.
2: Has there been any desire from the community about keeping items permanently or you know, talking about how they can be repatriated?
1: Yes, that's what the elders asked. Are they staying here for good? And we said we have to send them back, but it's an ongoing discussion which will take its natural course.
0: That's Louise Natuapio, the chief of the Naskapi Nation. She was speaking to the CBC's Rachel Watts.
3: You've been listening to As It Happens from CBC, heard across the United States on public radio.
0: You can also find As It Happens wherever you get your podcasts. I'm Chris Howden. Thanks for listening.
3: And I'm Yilke Oksal. Goodbye.

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4: Patchy fog could slow a few morning commutes before mixing out shortly after sunrise on Thursday. The state will start the day with mostly sunny skies, but as a cold front slowly sags southward, clouds will spread across the state. The approaching front will provide convective showers and thunderstorms this afternoon, some of which could provide pockets of heavier rainfall. Hot and humid air creeps back into the forecast area today, with highs ranging mid-80s in Milan to lower 90s in Derry, with heat index values as high as the upper 90s this afternoon. A heat advisory will be in effect from 11 a.m. until 8 p.m. Thursday for the southeastern part of the state. Showers and thunderstorms linger overnight, and patchy dense fog will form after midnight, lingering into Friday morning commutes. Humidity will linger, and lows will range from around 60 in Jefferson to upper 60s in Portsmouth. Showers and thunderstorms continue on Friday with heavy rain and high winds possible. Humid highs will range from around 80 in Errol to upper 80s in Exeter, with heat index values as high as the mid-90s in the afternoon. For NHPR, this is meteorologist Ryan Knapp reporting from the Mount Washington Observatory.
1: It's Morning Edition from NPR News. I'm A. Martinez.
5: And I'm Michelle Martin. Good morning. The defense and prosecution in the Charlie Kirk murder case in Utah sparred yesterday over whether interviews given by accused killer Tyler Robinson, his family, and his friends should be made public. Prosecutors are presenting evidence to convince a judge to try Robinson for murdering the conservative activist at a speaking event in September. KUER's Sean Higgins has this report.
6: The first 2 days of the hearing revolved around setting the scene and evidence from the day Kirk was killed on September 10th. Day three focused on evidence gathered after Robinson turned himself in to police. The day after Kirk was fatally shot, State Bureau of Investigation agent Brian Davis was called to St. George, a town more than 260 miles away from Utah Valley University, where Kirk was shot.
7: We received information that an individual was turning himself in or had turned himself, was going to turn himself in to police in regard to his involvement with the incident, the shooting on UVU campus.
6: When Davis arrived, he was told a person came around 9 p.m. to turn themselves in. He testified to a Provo courtroom that that person was Tyler Robinson. Robinson's attorneys disagreed with the prosecution on what, if any, portions of a police interview with his roommate and romantic partner, Lance Twiggs, should be played in the courtroom. For the first time during the hearing, Kirk family attorney Jeffrey Neiman spoke to the court. He made it clear that the family is in favor of releasing all evidence to the public without redactions.
8: To not be transparent here, to not be open, to not let the world see what happened, will create doubt and distrust in the judicial system. And that's not what anybody wants. That's not what any of us believe should happen here.
6: Defense attorney Richard Novak pushed back.
9: With all due respect to the Kirk family, and with all due respect to the media, and with all due respect to the public, the number one concern in this proceeding is Mr. Robinson's right to a fair trial.
6: He said that means a future jury should not be exposed to information before a trial that could influence their decision. After an hour-long recess to examine suggested redactions, District Judge Tony Graff ultimately ruled that the prosecution should return today with an edited video to protect Robinson's constitutional rights to a fair trial. Robinson has yet to enter a plea to the charges against him. Judge Graff will decide whether there is enough evidence for the case to go to trial at the end of the hearing. For NPR News, I'm Sean Higgins in Salt Lake City.

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8: Good morning. President Trump says the ceasefire with Iran has ended. The renewed attacks are putting U.S. Gulf allies in the firing line once again. Ambassador Dennis Ross will provide his assessment of the situation in this hour of Morning Edition from NHPR. I'm Rick Ganley. Graham Platter is dropping a Senate bid in Maine after allegations of sexual misconduct. Democrats are planning to host a nominating convention. What does it mean for the party's chances to retake the Senate? Also, a New York City skyscraper has been stabilized after fears that it could collapse. A new law aims to cut through zoning red tape for construction on accessory dwelling units here in New Hampshire. And Rahm Emanuel criticized the Israeli government during a speech in Tel Aviv. It's Thursday. It's July 9th. The heat will be back on later today. News and weather next.
9: Live from NPR News in Washington, I'm Windsor Johnston. U.S. Central Command says American forces hit dozens of military targets across Iran overnight, calling it a response to recent attacks on commercial shipping. Tehran says it fired missiles at U.S. military bases in Bahrain, Kuwait, and Qatar as the conflict continues to escalate. NPR's Kerry Khan reports from Tel Aviv.
10: For the second night in a row, the U.S. Central Command says it struck some 90 Iranian military targets, including air defense systems and drone depots. 7 hours later, posting on X, the U.S. military said it had completed its campaign to, quote, further degrade Iran's ability to attack commercial shipping in the Strait of Hormuz. Iran's Speaker of the Parliament posted on X that it was retaliating. Mohammad Bagher Golibos, a key negotiator in talks with the U.S. to permanently end the war, said, quote, America still hasn't learned that bullying and breaking promises are no longer cost-free. Kuwait's military said it was actively intercepting incoming drones and missiles. Iran's Revolutionary Guard said it was also attacking U.S. bases in Bahrain. Kerry Khan, NPR News, Tel Aviv.
9: Democrats in Maine are scrambling to find a new U.S. Senate candidate after Graham Platner suspended his campaign last night. His video announcement came days after a woman accused him of rape, an allegation Platner has denied.
11: This is incredibly difficult because I know that some will think it's an admission of guilt, and it most certainly is not. We're not doing it because of the allegations. We're doing it because of the structures that are being taken away from us by those in power.
9: The development could reshape one of the nation's most competitive Senate races as Democrats begin the process of choosing a new candidate. The party has until July 27th to select a replacement to take on Republican Senator Susan Collins in November. Attorneys in the Charlie Kirk murder case are fighting over what evidence jurors may see at trial. Sean Higgins from member station KUER reports the latest dispute centers on video interviews with the accused shooter's family and friends.
12: Day three of the week-long hearing focused on evidence gathered after suspect Tyler Robinson turned himself into police last September. Defense attorneys said an interview with Robinson's roommate and romantic partner Lance Twiggs should not be played in the courtroom. For the first time during the hearing, Kirk family attorney Jeffrey Neiman spoke to the court. He made it clear that the family is in favor of releasing all evidence to the public. District Judge Tony Graff ultimately ruled that the prosecution should return today with an edited video to protect Robinson's right to a fair trial. For NPR News, I'm Sean Higgins in Salt Lake City.
9: This is NPR News in Washington.
8: Live from NHPR News, I'm Rick Ganley. The Executive Council reinstated a critical staffing contract at the state's youth detention center Wednesday, a day after the Attorney General's office voiced concerns about safety inside the building. Health and Human Services Commissioner Lori Weaver said that still leaves the Sununu Youth Services Center with too few workers to manage volatile situations.
13: So staffing is definitely one of the first and foremost things to be able to assure safety in the facility, and we're running dangerously low right now.
8: The council tabled the contract for 18 temporary youth counselors 2 weeks ago amid concerns about background checks. In an investigative report Tuesday, the Attorney General's office said it found no evidence of abuse inside the center, but it said staff shortages and dysfunctional management are creating safety concerns. A new law aims to make it easier for homeowners with existing structures in their property to convert them into accessory dwelling units, or ADUs. NHPR's Jackie Harris has this report.
14: ADUs are sometimes called in-law suites or basement apartments. The new law adds to the legislature's expansion of ADU development last year, which allowed property owners to convert or build the units with minimal red tape. But Durham Representative Alan Howland says some of his constituents interested in converting their properties into ADUs were still being told by their towns to go through regulatory hoops when it came to zoning.
15: How can we streamline it to make it easier, as long as you're meeting health and safety, to build the kind of housing that we need? And so that's what this offshoot really was.
14: Critics of the bill say the 2025 ADU legislation already gives municipalities clear guidance on how those structures can be approved, and the new law will make ADU permitting more confusing for property owners and municipalities. Jackie Harris, NHPR News.
8: Preliminary figures for the recently completed fiscal year show New Hampshire tax collections came in slightly ahead of estimate. Both business tax receipts and the meals and rooms tax, a key measure of tourism activity, were up about 3% year over year. Proceeds from the Lottery Commission continued to soar as sports and casino gambling bring in funds. And the state was bolstered by a one-time tax amnesty program that brought in more than $100 million. In sports, the Red Sox continue on a winning streak with a 5-0 shutout over the Chicago White Sox last night. It is Boston's fifth straight win. Sox have four more games on this three-city, nine-game trip. Your forecast, sun this morning, then clouding up with a chance of afternoon showers and thunderstorms, mainly north of the Lakes region. Hot and humid today, highs from the mid-80s to lower 90s. Tonight, a few evening showers and thunderstorms with lows in the 60s. It turns partly sunny overall on Friday. A few scattered showers tomorrow. It'll be in the 80s. 58 right now in Berlin, 64 in Concord.
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8: I'm Rick Hanley. It's now 6:07. This is NHPR. Good morning.

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1: And this is Morning Edition on NHPR. It's 6:19. Emergency officials evacuated a section of Midtown Manhattan Tuesday after a 37-story building became unstable.
2: Two structural columns have buckled, in addition to multiple cracks and sagging floors.
1: The columns have now been reinforced, and authorities say it's safe to return. But the cause of the near collapse remains unclear. An update coming up after the news from New Hampshire and NPR at 6:30. 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
1: Some sun to start with this morning, but it will cloud up. The chance of an afternoon shower or thunderstorm, mainly north of the lakes region today. Hot and humid later, highs from the mid-80s to lower 90s. Tonight, a few evening showers with thunderstorms, lows in the 60s. Turns partly sunny for Friday, with a few scattered showers, a little cooler, staying in the 80s. Right now, it looks like we'll have some sun and clouds over the weekend, temperatures in the 80s. 64 right now, some sun here in Concord.

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1: It's Morning Edition on NHPR. The latest government data show that U.S. airline spending on fuel is up 84% compared to a year ago. Airlines have trimmed schedules and increased fares and fees to try to compensate. But there's a question about how much longer that can go on. Hear more on the Marketplace Morning Report in 10 minutes. 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
2: Former Manchester Mayor Andy Burnham could easily become the United Kingdom's seventh Prime Minister in 10 years. The revolving door of leaders has some Britons wondering what has made their country ungovernable.
3: I think what we've had in recent years is people who've got like two or three of the skills that you need, but not all of them.
2: I'm Mary Louise Kelly. Why the British Prime Minister has become a uniquely difficult job on All Things Considered from NPR News.
1: All things considered this afternoon between 4 and 6:30 here on NHPR. Right now, your forecast from the Mount Washington Observatory. Meteorologist Ryan Knapp says it's going to warm up.
4: Most areas will be starting the day with mostly sunny skies. A cold front will be slowly sagging southward, resulting in increasingly cloudy conditions, though. Showers and thunderstorms will bubble up by the afternoon, with a few cells providing heavier rainfall. Hot and humid conditions will be creeping back into the forecast area, with highs ranging from the mid-80s in Dummer to lower 90s in Nashua, with heat index values as high as the upper 90s this afternoon. A heat advisory will be in effect from 11 a.m. until 8 p.m. Thursday for the southeastern part of the state. Wet and unsettled weather lingers overnight, with patchy fog developing by Friday morning commutes. Humid lows will range from around 60 in Berlin to upper 60s in Dover. Friday, the front lingers, providing ongoing showers and afternoon thunderstorms, which could produce heavy rain or strong winds. Humid conditions will also be lingering, but highs will be shaved down a few degrees from Thursday, ranging from around 80 in Gorham to upper 80s in Salem. Heat index values will reach the mid-90s by the afternoon. For NHPR, this is meteorologist Ryan Knapp reporting from the Mount Washington Observatory.
1: Okay, Ryan, thank you. It is 67 in Manchester, 59 degrees right now in Berlin.
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1: It's Morning Edition from NHPR. I'm Rick Ganley. We're getting close to the weekend, close enough that we're going to take a look at what's happening around the state with our Weekender segment. NHPR's Community Engagement Manager, Zoe Mitchell, is in studio. Hey, Zoe.
6: Hey, Rick. Good morning.
1: Good morning. A summer weekend is nigh. What are you looking forward to doing the most this weekend?
6: Gosh, you make me choose between my darlings every week, Rick.
1: I know. Well, you put together the Weekender newsletter, so you're the person to ask.
6: It is. It's a tough choice every week. But this week, I'm going to hit you with three things to do. And, you know, a little bonus that's happening tonight at NHPR. So keep your ears on.
1: I like the bonus. Okay.
6: So kicking off with Carnival Day at the Pit. This is in Pittsburgh on Saturday from 12 to 4. Families are invited to enjoy some free carnival games, very like old fashioned vibe. And there's a meet and greet with the Pittsburgh Fire Department. And get this, Rick. Online, there is a list for everybody that's going to be in the dunk tank and when.
1: So you can plan ahead.
6: Exactly.
1: I like that idea.
6: So if you really want to dunk your bartender or your local librarian, check the list and you'll know exactly when to get there.
1: Always fun at the dunk tank. Yeah.
6: You know a little bit about that.
1: I do. I've been on the receiving end. Yeah. Yeah.
6: But coming up also on Saturday, if you are in the Monadnock region, is the 5th annual Artist and Garden Tour. So this features local artists, and they'll be creating work in private or public gardens across the region.
1: Oh, wow. Okay. So you can go, you can do and kind of pick and choose the gardens you want to go to?
6: Exactly. So you'll buy a tour map. That's actually kind of your purchase in. Spend $15. You get a map of all of the different sites in Ringe, Jaffrey, Richmond, Peterborough, and you get to go out, kind of enjoy a day outside, see some beautiful flowers, and also watch artists make all different forms of art.
1: Very cool. I like that idea. And you get a variety of settings.
6: Yes, and it's self-guided, so you can stop for sandwiches whenever you need to.
1: Exactly. Good idea. Okay, anything else that you're looking forward to this weekend?
6: Oh, yes. So on Sunday, if you are like me, sometimes you're feeling a little talked out. Maybe you're feeling like you've been on your phone, kind of wasting a chunk of your weekend.
1: Oh, yeah. It's so easy to do.
6: It is. So this is a Sunday social experiment. It is a device-free connection hour at Treeline Brewing in Portsmouth.
1: Any idea to put your phone away is probably a good one.
6: Totally. So this one's hosted by Third Space Experiences, who's pretty well known on the Seacoast for hosting these types of events. You get one of those little Yonder pouches, which is the professional phone security pouch you might get at a comedy show so you don't leak punchlines.
1: Oh, I got you. Yeah, that's a good, I like that idea. You put the phone away and you can't get to it. You have to engage with the people you're there with.
6: Exactly. And it's a really cool one to just show up solo, meet new neighbors. There'll be conversation prompt cards during the event. There's optional 3-minute guided conversations if you're truly introverted and want to work on it.
1: So you kind of disengage with your phone and kind of re-engage with the real world.
6: Exactly. And this is also at Treeline Brewing, which is a great spot for it because they have low ABV and non-alcoholic options. So it doesn't have to feel like a bar environment. But if you are somebody who loves to grab a beer on a Sunday afternoon, you can do that too.
1: Okay. Get social and lose the phone. You can go and tour some gardens, and you can also kind of an old-fashioned carnival up in Pittsburgh, too.
6: Oh, yeah. And the bonus.
1: Oh, Zoe, you're right. What's the bonus?
6: So, for the bonus today, it is today only, Thursday the 9th. Tonight at 5 p.m. at the NHPR studios, the Weekender, me, will be collaborating with the New Hampshire Craft Club to host a bring-your-own craft night. So, if you're working on

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1: Democratic socialists are having a moment. They're winning primaries in New York and Colorado, where 29-year-old Democratic socialist Melot Kuros defeated a 15-term incumbent. But not everyone is happy with the hot streak, including President Trump and centrist Democrats. What a wave of socialist success means for the midterms, next time on 1A.
2: And that's coming up this morning after 10 here on NHPR. Coming up here on Morning Edition, the president says he believes the ceasefire with Iran is over following military attacks by both countries.
3: I don't want to deal with them anymore. They're scum. You know what scum is? They're scum. They're sick people. They're led by sick people.
2: Latest on this return to open hostilities coming up with the news at 7 o'clock. 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
4: From Marketplace, I'm Sabri Benishour, in for Kimberly Adams. The country's biggest airlines are about to let everyone know how they are doing. They're about to report financial results for the second quarter. That is April to June, which just so happens to have been smack dab at the height of the Iran war and all of its economic disruption, which has left airlines between a rock and a hard place. It's gotten more expensive to fly, so airlines need to raise prices, but also it's gotten more expensive to fly, so a chunk of consumers don't want to pay higher prices. Delta reports tomorrow, United comes next week, Marketplace's Nova Sappho reports.
6: U.S. airlines spent nearly twice as much on jet fuel in May than they had a year earlier, $3 billion more in a month, according to the latest data from the Transportation Department. To keep up, airlines are raising prices, says industry consultant Robert Mann.
7: They can only charge those fares for future bookings, so they don't really recover the extent of their fuel price exposure for months, if ever.
6: The if ever part has to do with what happens after the busy summer travel season ends. Will people keep buying? Mann isn't sure. But Meghna Maharishi, an airline reporter with the travel industry trade publication Skift, says executives appear optimistic for now.
8: Based on everything that we've heard so far from airline CEOs and executives, spending patterns still seem to be up for the most part.
6: And the reason for that, she says, is that airlines have been focusing on passengers willing to spend, ones buying first class, business class, and premium economy seats. On the other side of the Atlantic, in Paris, Maria Latorre of Allianz Research says, yes, tourists are still coming, and they're adapting to higher airfares.
9: Something very particular that happens with this industry is that once a price is accepted, it is very unlikely that it will go down again soon.
6: Regardless of what is happening with the Iran war and the oil markets, Latorre says prices are likely to be stable and higher for the foreseeable future. I'm Nova Sappho for Marketplace.
4: All right, let's do the numbers. Dow futures are down 62 points. That's 0.1%. S&P futures are up 0.1%. NASDAQ futures up 0.6%. The yield on the 10-year treasury is moving on up. It's at 4.59%. Oil prices are down slightly from their highs yesterday, but still elevated. A barrel of Brent crude will set you back $78. We are only mid-July, I know, so forgive me for bringing this up, but back to school season is right around the corner somehow, and we are likely going to spend less when it comes. A survey by Deloitte reports back to school spending is expected to decline by 6% when you take into account inflation. Why, you ask? Economic anxiety. About half the households in the survey said they'll cut back on dining out and entertainment to make room for school-related spending.

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8: Good morning. The U.S. has attacked Iran for a second day after President Trump declared the ceasefire over. Senator Jeanne Shaheen, the top Democrat on the Senate Foreign Relations Committee, will join us in this hour of Morning Edition from NHPR. I'm Rick Gamley. Also ahead, the fatal shooting of an unarmed man by ICE officers in Houston has sparked outrage. Members of the community are calling for a transparent, independent investigation. Also, the Executive Council reinstates a critical staffing contract at New Hampshire's Youth Detention Center. And how the renewed conflict in the Middle East is affecting the global economy. This is Thursday. It's July 9th. On this day in 1868, the 14th Amendment to the Constitution was ratified, granting citizenship and equal protection under the law to anyone born or naturalized in the United States. Today's news, next.
9: Live from NPR News in Washington, I'm Windsor Johnston. Planned talks aimed at ending the war between the U.S. and Iran are now in doubt. Negotiators had hoped to meet after today's burial of Iran's former supreme leader. But as NPR's Emily Fang reports, both countries are accusing the other of violating the ceasefire, clouding the prospects for renewed diplomacy.
10: President Trump has said he does not care if negotiators resume talks. Iran, meanwhile, lodged a complaint with the United Nations this week after a first round of U.S. strikes on Iran on Tuesday night. The Iranian government accused the U.S. of, quote, a blatant violation of the Charter of the United Nations and its international obligations. And as the U.S. struck Iran for a second night in a row on Wednesday, Iran's Mohsen Rezai, a former military commander and advisor to the Supreme Leader's office, referenced a line from the Quran in a post on X about reciprocal punishment, which ends, quote, the transgressing enemy and his accomplices will be punished. Emily Fang, NPR News.
9: Democrats in Maine are searching for a new U.S. Senate candidate after Democrat Graham Platner suspended his campaign last night. Platner stepped aside after a woman accused him of rape. He's repeatedly denied that allegation, as well as other claims of sexual misconduct. NPR's Elena Moore reports the state's Democratic Party has just over 2 weeks to choose a replacement to challenge Republican Senator Susan Collins in November.
11: Democrats need a new nominee, and ASAP. The stakes are really high because the party wants to win back the Senate. They need to pick up seats. And many think that Maine's current senator, longtime incumbent Republican Susan Collins, is beatable. Maine election law says that Democrats have until July 27th to get a replacement candidate on the ballot. And the state's Democratic Party says it plans to hold a nominating convention to pick a new nominee.
9: That's NPR's Elena Moore reporting. Officials in New York City are working to determine what caused structural columns to nearly snap inside of a high-rise building in Midtown Manhattan this week. David Brand from member station WNYC reports it led to a large-scale evacuation of the surrounding area.
12: New York City Mayor Zoran Mamdani says engineers have not yet identified the exact reason for the near catastrophic structural failure. Columns bent and floors sagged beneath a 10-story addition to the former office building. Police and firefighters evacuated the tower and several surrounding buildings over fears of a possible collapse. But city officials deemed the structure stable by Wednesday morning. Mamdani says crews spent the past day shoring up most of the building floors. The project on East 42nd Street calls for 1,600 new apartments. It's the largest office-to-housing conversion in the city. For NPR News, I'm David Brand in New York.
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8: Live from NHPR News, I'm Rick Gamley. Very warm weather returns to New Hampshire today and tomorrow. Heat and humidity will arrive ahead of a cold front, bringing chances of some storms and a maximum heat index forecast into the mid-90s. Manchester, Nashua, and Portsmouth are expected to be the hottest spots in the state over the next couple of days. The heat and storms should dissipate over the weekend, bringing drier weather and temperatures in the 80s. More on the forecast coming up. The state's top health officials have thanked the Attorney General's office for an investigation that raised safety concerns inside New Hampshire's Youth Detention Center. That report found no evidence of abuse at the Sununu Youth Services Center, but said the facility is plagued by dysfunctional management and staffing shortages. Health and Human Services Commissioner Lori Weaver told executive counselors she's committed to improving safety, but that 8 years of state budget cuts have made it difficult to fully staff the facility with experienced and well-trained employees.
13: I can't make change without resources.
8: Reports of illegal restraints prompted the AG's investigation. Investigators who did not interview the child advocates who raised the concerns said those were unfounded. The council reinstated a staffing contract at Weaver's request. A new law aims to cut through zoning red tape for construction on accessory dwelling units. ADUs are sometimes called in-law suites or basement apartments, and the new law will allow properties to be exempted from certain zoning regulations when an owner converts it into an ADU. Durham Representative Alan Howland is the sponsor of the legislation. He said some of his constituents were previously told to go before their local zoning board and get an exception to municipal zoning rules before converting their existing property into an ADU.
14: That adds time, hassle, and cost. And that's one of the biggest things that we've heard about housing is that local barriers are adding time to do completion and adding cost to it.
8: Critics of the bill say it could lead to issues for property owners and municipalities trying to interpret regulations. In sports, the Red Sox continue on a winning streak with a 5-0 shutout over the Chicago White Sox last night, Boston's fifth straight win. Two teams will play again this afternoon. Also this afternoon, France and Morocco will be in Foxborough for a World Cup quarterfinal match. Our forecast, sun this morning, the clouding up with a chance of afternoon showers with thunderstorms, mainly north of the lakes. It'll be hot and humid again, highs from the mid-80s to lower 90s. Tonight, a few evening showers and thunderstorms are possible. It'll be in the 60s. Should be turning partly sunny by Friday afternoon with a few scattered showers. It'll be in the 80s tomorrow. 61 right now in Berlin, 68 in Manchester, and in Laconia as well.
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8: I'm Rick Hanley. This is NHPR, news from New Hampshire and NPR 707.

0: Live from NPR News in Washington, I'm Dave Mattingly. Hours after President Trump declared the ceasefire with Iran to be over, the U.S. military carried out another round of attacks against Iranian targets. U.S. Central Command says about 90 targets were hit in an effort to further degrade Iran's ability to attack commercial shipping in the Strait of Hormuz. They included missile and drone storage sites. Graham Plattner is officially ending his campaign for a Senate seat from Maine. The Democratic nominee dropped out of the race yesterday, 2 days after a rape allegation against him was published. NPR's Tamara Keith has more.
1: Plattner's campaign went into a tailspin on Monday when Politico published the account of a woman he once dated who said he sexually assaulted her. In an 11-minute video that ended with Plattner dropping out of the race, he insisted it never happened. On Air Force One, President Trump was asked about Plattner.
2: It's really a question of whether or not you believe the woman. A lot of people say big falsehoods. He's in a bind.
1: In 2023, a New York jury found Trump liable for sexually assaulting writer E. Jean Carroll in the 1990s. Trump calls her allegations a hoax and a lie. Tamara Keith, NPR News.
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3: Live from NHPR News, I'm Rick Ganley. Preliminary figures for the recently completed fiscal year show New Hampshire tax collections came in slightly ahead of estimates. Both business tax receipts and the meals and rooms tax, a key measure of tourism, were up about 3% year over year. Proceeds from the Lottery Commission continued to soar as sports and casino gambling bring in funds. And the state was bolstered by a one-time tax amnesty program that brought in more than $100 million. The Executive Council has approved $20 million for the fund created to pay settlements to people who were abused at the state's former youth detention center. Lawmakers approved the request back in June. The administrator of the settlement fund has said it could cost the state $1 billion ultimately to settle nearly 1,700 pending claims. A woman who created a fake marriage license after her boyfriend's death will serve 7 days in jail. Wendy Liedberg Snow was sentenced Wednesday in Cheshire Superior Court. She pleaded guilty to vital records fraud and other charges. Prosecutors say she secretly changed her name and conspired with the Winchester town clerk to create a marriage document following the death of her boyfriend, Eric Liedberg. She then began selling off assets from his estate. Liedberg's sister, Karen Kimball, described to the judge the pain and confusion that Wendy's action had caused her family.
4: As months passed, it became clear that Wendy had orchestrated a perfect plan to benefit herself. Honestly, it was so calculating and devious that I felt like I was living in a Dateline episode.
3: The Winchester town clerk, who assisted in creating the document, previously pleaded guilty and lost his Justice of the Peace certification. The forecast, some sunshine to start with this morning. Clouds build in this afternoon. There's a chance of a shower or thunderstorm, primarily in the north. It'll be hot and humid this afternoon, highs in the mid-80s to lower 90s. A few evening showers or a thunderstorm tonight. Kind of muggy, overnight lows in the 60s. Partly sunny on Friday after some morning clouds. Maybe a scattered shower with highs in the 80s. At the lake in Laconia, 72 right now. It is 65 in Berlin, 69 in Concord. At Hampton Beach right now, 70 degrees. I'm Rick Ganley. This is NHPR. It's news from New Hampshire at NPR.

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1: 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I want to get off. Here now, new to 2 today here on NHPR. All right, now your forecast from the Mount Washington Observatory. This is meteorologist Ryan Knapp.
4: The state will start the day with mostly sunny skies, but as a cold front slowly sags southward, clouds will spread across the state. The approaching front will provide convective showers and thunderstorms this afternoon, some of which could provide pockets of heavier rainfall. Hot and humid air creeps back into the forecast area today, with highs ranging mid-80s in Milan to lower 90s in Derry, with heat index values as high as the upper 90s this afternoon. A heat advisory will be in effect from 11 a.m. until 8 p.m. Thursday for the southeastern part of the state. Showers and thunderstorms linger overnight, and patchy dense fog will form after midnight, lingering into Friday morning commutes. Humidity will linger, and lows will range from around 60 in Jefferson to upper 60s in Portsmouth. Showers and thunderstorms continue on Friday with heavy rain and high winds possible. Humid highs will range from around 80 in Errol to upper 80s in Exeter, with heat index values as high as the mid-90s in the afternoon. For NHPR, this is meteorologist Ryan Knapp reporting from the Mount Washington Observatory.
1: All right, thanks so much. We've got 71 degrees right now at Hampton Beach, up to 73 in Laconia, at 66 in Berlin. Some sunshine.
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0: This is Morning Edition from NPR News. I'm Michelle Martin.
6: And I'm Mae Martinez. Egg prices last year were a major pain point for consumers and also the Trump administration. Now, the Department of Justice is charging 3 major egg suppliers with price fixing and keeping prices inflated. Here to break down what it means is our colleague Waylon Wong from The Indicator. So, I mean, who doesn't remember Eggpocalypse? I mean, who was getting...
7: We lived it.
6: Yeah, we did. We absolutely did. So who was getting most of the blame for high egg prices last year?
7: Well, the irrefutable culprit was bird flu. This infection meant that we lost tens of millions of egg-laying hens in the country. But there was a slightly more, I would say, kind of controversial culprit, one that was hotly debated among, you know, consumer advocate groups and economists, and that is greedflation, or corporate greed, the idea that companies were charging prices that were beyond what would be reasonable to cover their own rising costs.
6: Yeah, and since the Justice Department can't charge bird flu with any crimes, what is the government alleging?
7: So the Department of Justice and 17 states allege that 3 major egg producers, their names are Calemaine, Hickman's, and Versova, illegally coordinated to inflate egg prices. And the government says these companies allegedly did this by submitting information to this industry publication that publishes price quotations. And these price quotations then influence what restaurants and grocery stores and other customers pay for eggs. And so the government is saying that these 3 companies illegally coordinated to manipulate these price quotations and make the prices of eggs higher.
6: Okay, and what are the companies saying in response?
7: Well, they have not admitted any wrongdoing as part of this proposed settlement. Calemaine released a statement saying it actually denies any wrongdoing.
6: So if these proposed settlements do wind up getting final court approval, I mean, what do the companies have to do?
7: Well, the companies have to put in a bunch of antitrust compliance measures. So these are programs within their companies where they have to report out and making sure they're doing everything above board. And then they also have to pay a combined $3.3 million to the states involved. And this is my favorite part, they have to donate over 53 million eggs to food pantries and related nonprofits in those states. And if you look at the language of the settlements, it actually says the eggs have to be non-expired, non-spoiled, grade A eggs. So no rotten eggs allowed.
6: Wow. So they will have to put most of their eggs in one basket, right?
7: One basket. That's going to be split up among 17 states. Okay. That's right. Only good eggs.
6: So Waylon, I always think that there's a couple of products out there that are really good indicators. Number one, of how people feel the government is doing and maybe how people feel the economy is working for them. Gasoline is one, but also eggs. So what do you think we've all learned about how eggs really impacts the way people feel about how far their buck stretches?
7: Eggs, because they are this item that is a common item. It's a staple. It's the foundation of so many meals, so many recipes. It's something that consumers are highly aware of what the price of that thing is week to week, month by month. And so this really goes into informing how people feel about the economy and how far they feel like their budget can stretch.
6: That's Waylon Wong with The Indicator from Planet Money. Waylon, thanks a lot.
7: Thank you.
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1: And this is Morning Edition on NHPR. New U.S. airstrikes in Iran drew retaliatory attacks on Bahrain, Kuwait, and Qatar, escalating regional tensions and threatening an interim deal aimed at ending the war. Well, the latest from the region coming up after 8 o'clock. 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
1: It's Morning Edition on NHPR. Emergency officials evacuated a section of Midtown Manhattan on Tuesday after a 37-story building became unstable.
2: Two structural columns have buckled, in addition to multiple cracks and sagging floors.
1: Now, the columns have been reinforced, and authorities say it's safe to return. But the cause of the near collapse remains unclear. An update after the news from New Hampshire at NPR at 8:30. 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

0: Live from NPR News in Washington, I'm Dave Mattingly. The U.S. military has carried out another round of strikes on Iranian targets, hours after President Trump lashed out at Iran's leaders and declared the ceasefire to be over. U.S. Central Command says about 90 Iranian targets were hit, including missile and drone storage sites. NPR's Jackie Northam says the renewed American strikes follow Iran attacking three commercial ships in the Strait of Hormuz.
1: In a statement, U.S. Central Command says this latest round of strikes is to curb Iran's ability to threaten vessels in the Strait of Hormuz. Iranian media say there were explosions in the port city of Bandar Abbas and other areas. The tit-for-tat exchanges could signal the end of the fragile truce between the U.S. and Iran. The U.S. offered a number of incentives to Iran in the temporary peace agreement to keep the Strait of Hormuz open and oil prices low, particularly important for Trump as the midterms draw close. At a NATO summit in Ankara, Turkey, President Trump expressed outrage at Iran's attack on vessels, saying it had reneged on the deal. But he said he didn't think the war would start again. Jackie Northam, NPR News.
0: Ukraine has carried out more attacks on Russia's energy sector a day after President Trump said the U.S. will allow Kyiv to manufacture Patriot air defense systems. This is NPR News.
2: Live from NHPR News, I'm Rick Ganley. Warm weather returns to New Hampshire today and tomorrow. Heat and humidity will arrive ahead of a cold front, bringing chances of some storms and heat indexes well into the 90s. Manchester, Nashua, and Portsmouth are expected to be the hottest spots in the state over the next couple of days. We'll have more of the forecast coming up. Preliminary figures for the recently completed fiscal year show New Hampshire tax collections came in slightly ahead of estimates. Both business tax receipts and the meals and rooms tax, a key measure of tourism activity, were up about 3% year over year. Proceeds from the Lottery Commission continued to soar as sports and casino gambling brings in more funds. And the state was bolstered by a one-time tax amnesty program that brought in more than $100 million. It is the region's final day as a men's World Cup host. The soccer game between France and Morocco kicks off in Foxborough at 4 this afternoon. While the tournament has brought fun, WBUR's Rob Lane spoke with one expert who doesn't expect it to actually be an economic difference maker.
3: It was nearly a decade ago that Chris Dempsey led the campaign to end Boston's 2024 Summer Olympics bid. He's also a World Cup skeptic. He says he's enjoyed the cup and he's glad that Massachusetts didn't spend too much money to host. Dempsey doesn't believe the boost in tourism revenue this summer will be all that dramatic.
4: You have to remember that some of that economic activity is a displacement of activity that would have otherwise occurred, right? So Boston hotels in the summer are usually already 90, 95% booked, right? They don't really need that much more of a boost from the World Cup.
3: Governor Healey says she does believe the tournament will be a net positive, but that it'll be a while before we know for sure. For the New England News Collaborative, I'm Rob Lane.
2: Your forecast, sunshine this morning, some clouds this afternoon, and a shower or a thunderstorm could fire up, mainly north of the lakes region. Hot and humid again today, highs from the mid-80s to lower 90s. We could see some evening showers and thunderstorms, lows in the 60s tonight. It should turn partly sunny overall on Friday after some morning clouds, maybe a few scattered showers tomorrow with highs in the 80s. Right now, it looks like a partly sunny weekend with temperatures in the 80s. At the moment, some sunshine over Concord, 74 degrees. I'm Rick Ganley. 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
1: And it's Morning Edition on NHPR. The latest government data shows that U.S. airline spending on fuel is up 84% compared to last year. Airlines have trimmed schedules and increased fares to compensate. But there's a question about how much longer that can go on before people just stop flying. Hear more on the Marketplace Morning Report in about 10 minutes. 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
1: If you're heading out to the lake, maybe the beach, or you want to get into the backcountry in the mountains, we've got your recreational forecast for you. Here's meteorologist Ryan Haas.
5: Friday will feature the warmest and most humid conditions of the weekend as temperatures peak in the lower 80s across the north country and the upper 80s further south. A passing front will bring the risk for some scattered showers and thunderstorms throughout the day, so be sure to keep an eye on the sky if heading to the lakes or beaches to escape the heat. The incoming rain may lead to some muddier trail conditions on Friday, with most rivers and streams currently running at near normal levels. Cooler, more comfortable air will move in on Saturday, with abundant sunshine expected throughout the day. Lows will fall into the lower 50s to around 60 on Saturday night, making it a comfortable night to camp or leave the windows open. Plentiful sunshine and comfortable humidity will continue into Sunday as temperatures rise into the low to mid 80s. The higher elevations will see cooler and breezier conditions throughout the weekend, so be sure to bring an extra layer if heading above treeline. This is meteorologist Ryan Haas with your recreational forecast from the Mount Washington Observatory.
1: 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Schedule, tickets, and more at thecog.com.
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1: It's Morning Edition from NHPR. I'm Rick Ganley. We're getting close to the weekend, close enough that we're going to take a look at what's happening around the state with our Weekender segment. NHPR's Community Engagement Manager, Zoe Mitchell, is in studio. Hey, Zoe.
7: Hey, Rick. Good morning.
1: Good morning. A summer weekend is nigh. What are you looking forward to doing the most this weekend?
7: Gosh, you make me choose between my darlings every week, Rick.
1: I know. Well, you put together the Weekender newsletter, so you're the person to ask.
7: It is. It's a tough choice every week. But this week, I'm going to hit you with three things to do. And, you know, a little bonus that's happening tonight at NHPR. So keep your ears on.
1: I like the bonus. Okay.
7: So kicking off with Carnival Day at the Pit. This is in Pittsburgh on Saturday from 12 to 4. Families are invited to enjoy some free carnival games, very like old fashioned vibe. And there's a meet and greet with the Pittsburgh Fire Department. And get this, Rick. Online, there is a list for everybody that's going to be in the dunk tank and when.
1: So you can plan ahead.
7: Exactly.
1: I like that idea.
7: So if you really want to dunk your bartender or your local librarian, check the list and you'll know exactly when to get there.
1: Always fun at the dunk tank. Yeah.
7: You know a little bit about that.
1: I do. I've been on the receiving end. Yeah. Yeah.
7: But coming up also on Saturday, if you are in the Monadnock region, is the 5th annual Artist and Garden Tour. So this features local artists, and they'll be creating work in private or public gardens across the region.
1: Oh, wow. Okay. So you can go, you can do and kind of pick and choose the gardens you want to go to?
7: Exactly. So you'll buy a tour map. That's actually kind of your purchase in. Spend $15. You get a map of all of the different sites in Ringe, Jaffrey, Richmond, Peterborough, and you get to go out, kind of enjoy a day outside. outside, see some beautiful flowers, and also watch artists make all different forms of art.
1: Very cool. I like that idea. And I get a variety of settings.
7: Yes, and it's self-guided, so you can stop for sandwiches whenever you need to.
1: Exactly. Good idea. Okay, anything else that you're looking forward to this weekend?
7: Oh, yes. So on Sunday, if you are like me, sometimes you're feeling a little talked out. Maybe you're feeling like you've been on your phone, kind of wasting a chunk of your weekend.
1: Oh, yeah. It's so easy to do.
7: It is. So this is a Sunday social experiment. It is a device-free connection hour at Treeline Brewing in Portsmouth.
1: Any idea to put your phone away is probably a good one.
7: Totally. So this one's hosted by Third Space Experiences, who's pretty well known on the Seacoast for hosting these types of events. You get one of those little Yonder pouches, which is the professional phone security pouch you might get at a comedy show so you don't leak punchlines.
1: Oh, I got you. Yeah, that's a good, I like that idea. You put the phone away and you can't get to it. You have to engage with the people you're there with.
7: Exactly. And it's a really cool one to just show up solo, meet new neighbors. There'll be conversation prompt cards during the event. There's optional 3-minute guided conversations if you're truly introverted and want to work on it.
1: So you kind of disengage with your phone and kind of re-engage with the real world.
7: Exactly. And this is also at Treeline Brewing, which is a great spot for it because they have low ABV and non-alcoholic options. So it doesn't have to feel like a bar environment. But if you are somebody who loves to grab a beer on a Sunday afternoon, you can do that too.
1: Okay. Get social and lose the phone. You can go and tour some gardens, and you can also kind of an old-fashioned carnival up in Pittsburgh, too.
7: Oh, yeah. And the bonus.
1: Oh, Zoe, you're right. What's the bonus?
7: So, for the bonus today, it is today only, Thursday the 9th. Tonight at 5 p.m. at the NHPR studios, the Weekender, me, will be collaborating with the New Hampshire Craft Club to host a Bring Your Own Craft Night. So, if you're working on a crochet project, if you're really into diamond painting, maybe you're doing a paint by numbers right now, whatever it is, bring it along. If you're not working on a craft, we'll have a bunch set up for you, snacks, and an opportunity to just come and mingle and have some fun.
1: Oh, so you can do that right in our own Studio D.
7: Exactly.
1: I love that idea. Okay, so there's three things plus the bonus, but we do have the Weekender newsletter as always. 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
1: I'm sure the people will be hooked.
7: Thanks. I agree.
1: NHPR's Zoe Mitchell. 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
7: Thanks, Rick. 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
1: You too. 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
1: Just give us knobs and buttons, man. 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Here and Now, New to Two Today on NHPR. Ahead, the president says he believes the ceasefire with Iran is over.

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8: Good morning. The U.S. has attacked Iran for a second day after President Trump declared the ceasefire over. Senator Jean Shaheen, the top Democrat on the Senate Foreign Relations Committee, will join us in this hour of Morning Edition from NHPR. I'm Rick Gantley. Also ahead, the fatal shooting of an unarmed man by ICE officers in Houston has sparked outrage. Members of the community are calling for a transparent, independent investigation. Also, the Executive Council reinstates a critical staffing contract to New Hampshire's Youth Detention Center. And how the renewed conflict in the Middle East is affecting the global economy. This is Thursday. It's July 9th. On this day in 1868, the 14th Amendment to the Constitution was ratified, granting citizenship and equal protection under the law to anyone born or naturalized in the United States. The news is next.
9: Live from NPR News in Washington, I'm Windsor Johnston. Democrats in Maine are up against the clock to find a new U.S. Senate candidate. Graham Plattner suspended his campaign after a woman accused him of rape, an allegation he's denied. The state's Democratic Party has until July 27th to name a replacement to take on Republican Senator Susan Collins in the fall. Kevin Miller from member station Maine Public reports.
10: Plattner continues to deny recent accusations that he raped a former romantic partner 5 years ago. But during an emotional video filmed outside, he accused Washington interests of using the allegations to neutralize his populist, anti-establishment campaign.
11: We believe that for the movement to continue, it can't be made.
10: The Marine Corps veteran and oysterman handily won Maine's Democratic primary last month. The state party will now select a new nominee to take on Republican Senator Susan Collins in a race that could decide control of the Senate. For NPR News, I'm Kevin Miller.
9: The fighting between the U.S. and Iran shows no signs of easing. After a second night of U.S. strikes, President Trump says he hasn't ruled out more negotiations. NPR's Emily Fang reports from Tel Aviv.
12: Despite the trade and fire and Trump's comments that the ceasefire is over in his eyes, Trump did not rule out more talks with Iran. But both the U.S. and Iran seem to be playing hardball with each other, and they seem to be waiting for the other country to back down first yet again. Iran's top negotiator, Mohammed Bagher Ghalibaf, wrote on X, the social media site, after the second day of U.S. strikes began, and he was warning, quote, if you strike, you will get hit. And he wrote that the Strait of Hormuz would only fully reopen on Iranian terms.
9: That's NPR's Emily Fang reporting. Trump accounts are a new investment option that parents have for their children's future. The accounts launched over the weekend for any American under 18. NPR's Stephen Bissaha spoke with financial advisors to find out what families should consider before signing up and investing.
13: Whether parents should invest their own money depends on if they've already taken advantage of what could be better options. Carrie Joy Grimes is the CEO of the personal finance company Work Money, and she said one of those options is first maxing out contributions for your own retirement.
14: Because what happens is we put money into our kids' stuff, and then we end up needing help in retirement. And that is a way worse financial stress on our kids.
13: But if you have a baby born between 2025 and the end of 2028, financial advisors say it's a simple decision. Sign up. Those kids are eligible for a $1,000 contribution from the federal government. Stephen Bissaha, NPR News.
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8: Live from NHPR News, I'm Rick Ganley. The Executive Council has approved $20 million for the fund created to pay settlements to people who were abused at the state's former youth detention center. Lawmakers approved that request back in June. The administrator of the settlement fund has said it could cost the state $1 billion, ultimately to settle nearly 1,700 pending claims. A new law aims to cut through zoning red tape for construction on accessory dwelling units. ADUs are sometimes called in-law suites or basement apartments, and the new law will allow properties to be exempted from certain zoning regulations when an owner converts it into an ADU. Durham Representative Alan Howland is the sponsor of the legislation. He said some of his constituents were previously told to go before the local zoning board and get an exception to municipal zoning rules before converting their existing property into an ADU.
15: That adds time, hassle, and cost. And that's one of the biggest things that we've heard about housing, is that local barriers are adding time to do completion and adding cost to it.
8: Critics of the bill say it could lead to issues for property owners and municipalities trying to interpret regulations. A woman who asked a town clerk to create a fake marriage license after her boyfriend's death has been sentenced in Cheshire County Court Wednesday. NHPR's Todd Bookman reports.
16: Eric Liedberg of Nashua died in 2023 after a two-year battle with cancer. An obituary listed Wendy Snow as a significant other, but when her name suddenly changed to Wendy Liedberg Snow and appeared on Eric's death certificate as spouse, Liedberg's family began asking questions. Investigators determined that she approached a family friend, Winchester Town Clerk Jim Tetrow, to create a fake marriage license after Eric's death. Tetrow previously pleaded guilty and resigned as a justice of the peace. Liedberg Snow was then charged with vital records and title fraud. She used her phony status as his wife and executor to begin selling off assets. In court Wednesday, family members of Eric's described the pain and confusion Wendy's actions caused them. After a plea deal, she'll serve 7 days in jail and pay $4,600 in restitution. Under the terms of the will, she continues to live in Eric Liedberg's home. In Keene, Todd Bookman, NHPR News.
8: In sports, the Red Sox continue on a winning streak with a 5-0 shutout over the Chicago White Sox last night. It's Boston's fifth straight win. The two teams play again this afternoon. Also this afternoon, France and Morocco will be in Foxborough for a World Cup quarterfinal match. Your forecast: sun this morning, then clouding up with a chance of afternoon showers and thunderstorms, mainly north of the Lakes region. Hot and humid, highs from the mid-80s to lower 90s today. Tonight, a few evening showers or a thunderstorm with lows in the 60s. Turning partly sunny Friday with a few scattered showers, highs tomorrow in the 80s. It's 78 degrees right now in Portsmouth, 74 in Hanover. We have 77 degrees and sunshine in Concord.
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8: I'm Rick Hanley, and this is NHPR. It's 9:07. Good morning.
18: It's Morning Edition from NPR News. I'm A. Martinez in Los Angeles, California.
19: And I'm Michelle Martin in Washington, D.C. Good morning. The U.S. launched new airstrikes against Iran early this morning. Tehran responded with strikes on targets in Bahrain, Kuwait, and Qatar. It was the second straight day of attacks that threw into question an interim deal to end the war. And the strikes come just 3 weeks after President Trump praised Iranian leaders as brave people who wanted to change the direction of their country. In a dramatic shift in tone Wednesday, Trump accused those same Iranian leaders of lying.
20: To me, I think it's over. I don't want to deal with them anymore. They're scum. You know what scum is? They're scum. They're sick people. They're led by sick people. And they're vicious, violent people.
18: The president made those comments during the NATO summit in Turkey. In a few minutes, we'll hear from Democratic Senator Jeanne Shaheen, who led a bipartisan delegation of lawmakers to that summit. But first, NPR White House correspondent Franco Ordonez joins us to talk about the diplomatic whiplash that has come to define Trump's approach to global affairs. Franco, I just called it whiplash, a fair word to use.
21: I think it is. I mean, and it's really part of this pattern that we've kind of been talking about for some time now, whether it's, you know, announcing the war is over or almost over when it's clearly not, to dramatically swinging between praise and threats over the course of a few hours. I mean, it's really like these different faces of the same president trying to will this war to an end. And you can almost hear, really hear, Trump struggling with that balance, even telling reporters later, insisting that the war will not start again.
18: What did Trump say when asked about these obvious contradictions.
21: Well, he was asked about it, and he strained a bit to kind of square the two conflicting assessments of, you know, those Iranian leaders.
20: I think they are more rational, but based on their actions over the last week or two, they're not doing a service to the people. And I think more than anything else is I got to know them. And I'm not sure I want to make a deal with him. We can play games, but I'm not sure I want to make a deal.
21: You know, the thing, A, is with Trump is when he makes these kind of threats, you never really know if it's actually a change in policy or simply a negotiating tactic.
18: Yeah, and frankly, it's not just Iran. I mean, his approach to NATO has also generated a lot of whiplash, too. I mean, it seems like through the end, though, allies might be more appreciative of this kind of reversal.
21: Yeah, that's right. Trump went into this summit with a lot of complaints about NATO. I mean, he's really still mad over NATO leaders' lack of support for the war in Iran, and he's complained also about defense spending and revived concerns about the U.S. taking control of Greenland from Denmark, something that really frustrates allies. But during the press conference, Trump actually spoke warmly of NATO leaders in ways I've never heard him do before. I mean, let's just listen a little bit.
20: If you could have seen the respect and the love in the room, and it's love really for the country, for our country. I don't want to say me, because you'll say, oh, he's so conceited. He's such a conceited person. But they do. I mean, you know, they like the job I'm doing. They said, we love you.
21: You know, Trump has said in the past that he wants loyalty from allies, and they certainly came into this summit wanting to keep Trump engaged and happy.
18: So what about Trump's announcement, also somewhat of a reversal, too, that the U.S. would be granting Ukraine license to manufacture Patriot air defense missiles?
21: Yeah, I'm sure that was also part of it. It almost appears that Trump's newfound support for Ukraine, along with the charm offensive, has fostered this renewed sense of camaraderie among NATO leaders, one that seems to be reciprocated toward Trump.
18: That is White House correspondent Franco Ordonez. Franco, thanks.
21: Thanks, Ed.
19: Let's hear from Senator Jeanne Shaheen now. She is the top Democrat on the Senate Foreign Relations Committee. She's also a senior member of the Senate Armed Services Committee, and she co-chairs the bipartisan Senate NATO Observer Group. We wanted to hear her take on President Trump's shifting stance on Iran. So the senator is on the line now with us from Budapest following the NATO summit in Ankara. Senator, welcome back to the program.
1: Well, thank you. It's nice to be with you. And we had a bipartisan, bicameral delegation in Ankara, as we always do for the NATO summit. And I think it's an important message to all of our allies about the congressional support for NATO.
19: So on Monday afternoon, the president described the war for CBS News as, quote, pretty much complete. By yesterday afternoon, U.S. airstrikes had resumed. Now, obviously, you know, Iran is a player in this, making their own decisions about their own conduct. But do you have any visibility into the president's intentions in Iran at this point?
1: Well, unfortunately, I don't, and I'm not sure the American people do either. The fact is, this is a war that he never should have undertaken. None of the goals that he set out in the beginning have been accomplished. We've not seen regime change. In fact, we have a more hardline regime in place. They still have a significant number of their ballistic missiles. They have now controlled they still have all of their nuclear material, and there hasn't been a decision about how to address that. And now they control the Strait of Hormuz in ways that have stopped commercial shipping to the rest of the world. So this is a war that needs to end. The president needs to get back to the negotiating table, but he needs to negotiate a deal that's going to benefit the United States and not Iran.
19: What do you think it would take to get back to the negotiating table?
1: Well, I do think of a follow-up to the Iranian strikes against our allies and against shipping in the Strait is an important response from the United States. And hopefully that will encourage the Iranians that it's time now to sit down at the table and negotiate.
19: So let's talk about another important conflict, which is also obviously a subject of great concern at NATO. I mean, the president now says the U.S. would allow Ukraine to manufacture Patriot air defense systems. He also says the company that makes the interceptors isn't yet on board. Do you have a sense of what needs to happen before Ukraine makes those sophisticated interceptor missiles?
1: Well, I do think it's important to make sure that RTX, the company that makes those interceptors and the Patriot system, is on board with whatever's determined. But I do think it's very important for us to try and do everything we can to support Ukraine, to get those interceptors as Russia continues to attack their civilian population and infrastructure. Now, the momentum has shifted in Ukraine, and I was very pleased with the outcome of the NATO summit with respect to support for Ukraine, with respect to Trump signing on to the communique, and the real change that's happened on that war. We need to put more pressure on Russia to get them to the negotiating table so that there can be a deal to end the war that benefits Ukraine and prevents further conflict in the future.
19: Any insight into why the president reversed his position on licensing Ukraine from manufacturing these Patriot defense systems?
1: I don't, but I do think there was a lot of discussion. One of the things that we know from the war in Ukraine is that our defense industrial base, both in the United States and among our NATO allies, is not as robust as we would like it to be as we're looking at potential conflicts in the future. And so a big topic of discussion at the NATO summit was co-production. How do we better cooperate among allies to ensure that we have what we need? And obviously, Patriot missiles and interceptors is one of the big things that we need. And one thing we've learned from the Ukrainians in this war is that they are the most technologically advanced. They are the most innovative of any country in Europe right now. They aren't just a user of equipment and weapons from the United States, but they are a provider, as we saw in the war in Iran. Hmm. So it is in our to our benefit to ensure that we work with them and learn from what they're innovating.
19: I want to go back to some of the president's language while at NATO. I mean, he called the Spanish hopeless bad people. He lashed out at allies for failing to fully support the war in Iran. He revisited the idea of the U.S. controlling Greenland. As you heard from Franco's piece, he did say that he felt that there was, you know, warmth and respect there as well. But he, again, you add that to what he said about Iran's leaders, and I'm just wondering, you've been going to NATO meetings for a long time. You have your own relationships with many of the leaders there. I'm just wondering what you think they took away from that.
1: I think our NATO allies have figured out that the president is not consistent in his foreign policy or his statements, and that they are moving forward. The communique that came out of the NATO summit, I think, was very positive, as I said, on Ukraine, on the commitment to work together, the focus on co-production, and all of that is what's critical. We met with a number of leaders of NATO countries, and we didn't hear anybody who really said anything about the president, because I think people are used to his mercurial and inconsistent response. And, you know, in lots of ways, that's unfortunate, because that means people are ignoring what he has to say.
19: So you think they just don't take it seriously?
1: I think people don't take a lot of it seriously.
19: Well, so before we let you go, I do want to ask about the Senate race in Maine, your neighboring state. You saw that Graham Platner announced he'll suspend his campaign. Do you think that this...
1: I did.
19: Do you think that Democrats still have a chance to win back the Senate?
1: I think there are a lot of really good Democratic candidates in states across the country, and they are working very hard. And so we do have a good chance to win back the Senate. And I think there will be a candidate in Maine who will run a good race.
19: That is U.S. Senator Jean Shaheen. She's a Democrat from New Hampshire and the ranking member of the Foreign Relations Committee. And she was part of this bipartisan bicameral group that accompanied the NATO mission. Senator Shaheen, thank you so much.
1: Nice to talk to you. Thank you.
18: While President Trump was wrapping up his trip to the NATO summit, a federal judge in Manhattan was dealing a blow to one of his private legal appeals. As part of a settlement against Trump, a judge in the Southern District of New York ordered the payout of $5.8 million to writer E. Jean Carroll. The case stems from Carroll's memoir, in which she describes an incident in 1996. Carroll wrote that Trump attacked her in the dressing room of a Manhattan department store. Trump denied it, calling her a liar, and claimed he never met her. Carroll sued, and a civil jury found Trump liable of sexual abuse and defamation. Trump appealed, and last week, the Supreme Court rejected his petition. The case returned to the court in New York, where Judge Lewis Kaplan ordered the release of the nearly $6 million from a court-controlled account. president appealed that almost immediately. In a separate defamation lawsuit against Trump, E. Jean Carroll was awarded $83 million in early 2024. Trump also continues to appeal that decision. This is NPR News.
8: 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Ahead, new fighting between the U.S. and Iran is causing a spike in gas prices and uncertainty for the global economy.
2: Financial markets are trying to figure out, is this the beginning of an escalation in tensions, or is this just a hiccup in negotiations?
8: There's also new worries about rising inflation. More analysis in about 15 minutes. 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And the Music Hall's Historic Theater, presenting John Waite, live on stage, performing songs from his 40-year career, Friday, July 17th at 8 p.m. Tickets at themusichall.org.
19: Former Manchester Mayor Andy Burnham could easily become the United Kingdom's seventh Prime Minister in 10 years. The revolving door of leaders has some Britons wondering what has made their country ungovernable.
3: I think what we've had in recent years is people who've got like two or three of the skills that you need, but not all of them.
19: I'm Mary Louise Kelly. Why the British Prime Minister has become a uniquely difficult job on All Things Considered from NPR News.
8: That and other stories this afternoon with Julia Barnett between 4 and 6:30 on NHPR. It looks like we'll see some sun for a while, but also some clouds this afternoon with a chance of a shower or thunderstorm, mainly north of the Lakes region. Heat and humidity back on. Temperatures in the mid-80s to lower 90s today. Maybe a shower or storm tonight. Overnight lows in the 60s. It'll be humid. And then turning partly sunny after some scattered showers Friday. It'll be in the 80s. Up to 80 now in Portsmouth, 76 in Hanover, and 79 degrees.

0: Live from NPR News in Washington, I'm Dave Mattingly. It's unclear who will challenge Republican Senator Susan Collins of Maine in November. The Democratic nominee, Graham Platner, officially ended his campaign yesterday, 2 days after Politico reported on a rape allegation made against Platner by a woman he was dating in 2021. Platner denies the allegation, as well as accusations of misconduct made by other women in recent months. Platner had been under growing pressure from members of his party to drop out of the race. Ahead of the November midterm elections, the Justice Department is warning elections officials across the U.S. about non-citizens casting ballots. NPR's Ashley Lopez reports.
1: Non-citizen voting is extremely rare, and it's typically a result of mistakes with voter lists and systems used to check eligibility. But the DOJ says it wants election officials to tell them within 5 days what they're doing to ensure that no one who isn't supposed to vote won't. DOJ officials also warn chief election officials, like secretaries of state, that they could be subject to criminal liability if administrators knowingly retain non-citizens on the state's voter rolls or if they facilitate non-citizens in receiving and casting ballots. A spokesperson for the DOJ says these letters were sent to all 50 states and the District of Columbia. Ashley Lopez, NPR News.
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2: Live from NHPR News, I'm Rick Ganley. The state's top health officials have thanked the Attorney General's office for an investigation that raised safety concerns inside New Hampshire's youth detention center. That report found no evidence of abuse at the Sununu Youth Services Center, but said the facility is plagued by dysfunctional management and staffing shortages. Health and Human Services Commissioner Lori Weaver told executive counselors she's committed to improving safety, but that 8 years of state budget cuts have made it difficult to fully staff the facility with experienced and well-trained employees.
3: I can't make change without resources.
2: Reports of illegal restraints prompted the Attorney General's investigation. Investigators who did not interview the child advocates who raised concerns said those were unfounded. The council reinstated a staffing contract at Weaver's request. Preliminary figures for the recently completed fiscal year show New Hampshire tax collections came in slightly ahead of estimate. Both business tax receipts and the meals and rooms tax, a key measure of tourism activity, were up about 3%. Proceeds from the Lottery Commission continued to soar, and the state was bolstered by a one-time tax amnesty program as well. New Hampshire residents can now use portable, socket-compatible solar devices under a new bill signed into law by Governor Kelly Ayotte. Plug-in solar devices are connected to a home's wiring and used to offset on-site electricity use. The New Hampshire Bulletin reports there are safety concerns, like the risk of circuit overload and fire hazards. The new law caps the technology at one unit per metered customer, and it must comply with certain safety standards. New Hampshire joins other states adopting laws to regulate plug-in solar, including Maine, Vermont, and Connecticut. Forecast, sunshine this morning. Some clouds this afternoon with a chance of afternoon showers and storms, primarily north of the lakes. It'll be hot and humid for all of us. Highs in the mid-80s to lower 90s today. A few evening showers or storms possible, 60s. It turns partly sunny with some scattered showers on Friday. Temperatures in the 80s. 81 now in Portsmouth. We're up to 77 in Hanover, 79 degrees in Concord. I'm Rick Ganley. 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It's news from New Hampshire and NPR. 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
2: Democratic socialists are having a moment. They're winning primaries in New York and Colorado, where 29-year-old Democratic socialist Melot Kuros defeated a 15-term incumbent. But not everyone is happy with the hot streak, including President Trump and centrist Democrats. What a wave of socialist success means for the midterms, next time on 1A.
1: 1A is coming up in less than 20 minutes after the news at 10 o'clock here on NHPR. Summer's back. The forecast now from the Mount Washington Observatory with meteorologist Ryan Knapp.
3: The state will start the day with mostly sunny skies, but as a cold front slowly sags southward, clouds will spread across the state. The approaching front will provide convective showers and thunderstorms this afternoon, some of which could provide pockets of heavier rainfall. Hot and humid air creeps back into the forecast area today, with highs ranging mid-80s in Milan to lower 90s in Derry, with heat index values as high as the upper 90s this afternoon. A heat advisory will be in effect from 11 a.m. until 8 p.m. Thursday for the southeastern part of the state. Showers and thunderstorms linger overnight, and patchy dense fog will form after midnight, lingering into Friday morning commutes. Humidity will linger, and lows will range from around 60 in Jefferson to upper 60s in Portsmouth. Showers and thunderstorms continue on Friday with heavy rain and high winds possible. Humid highs will range from around 80 in Errol to upper 80s in Exeter, with heat index values as high as the mid-90s in the afternoon. For NHPR, this is meteorologist Ryan Knapp reporting from the Mount Washington Observatory.
1: Hi, Ryan. Thanks so much. 81 now in Portsmouth. We've got 79 in Hanover. We're at 80 with sun in Concord. 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
1: This is Morning Edition from NPR News. I'm Michelle Martin.
2: And I'm A. Martinez. Egg prices last year were a major pain point for consumers and also the Trump administration. Now, the Department of Justice is charging three major egg suppliers with price fixing and keeping prices inflated. Here to break down what it means is our colleague Waylon Wong from The Indicator. So, I mean, who doesn't remember Eggpocalypse? I mean, who was getting...
3: We lived it.
2: Yeah, we did. We absolutely did. So who was getting most of the blame for high egg prices last year?
3: Well, the irrefutable culprit was bird flu. This infection meant that we lost tens of millions of egg-laying hens in the country. But there was a slightly more, I would say, kind of controversial culprit, one that was hotly debated among, you know, consumer advocate groups and economists, and that is greedflation, or corporate greed, the idea that companies were charging prices that were beyond what would be reasonable to cover their own rising costs.
2: Yeah, and since the Justice Department can't charge bird flu with any crimes, what is the government alleging?
3: So the Department of Justice and 17 states allege that three major egg producers, their names are Calemain, Hickman's, and Versova, illegally coordinated to inflate egg prices. And the government says these companies allegedly did this by submitting information to this industry publication that publishes price quotations. And these price quotations then influence what restaurants and grocery stores and other customers pay for eggs. And so the government is saying that these three companies illegally coordinated to manipulate these price quotations and make the prices of eggs higher.
2: Okay, and what are the companies saying in response?
3: Well, they have not admitted any wrongdoing as part of this proposed settlement. Calemain released a statement saying it actually denies any wrongdoing.
2: So if these proposed settlements do wind up getting final court approval, I mean, what do the companies have to do?
3: Well, the companies have to put in a bunch of antitrust compliance measures. So these are programs within their companies where they have to report out and making sure they're doing everything above board. And then they also have to pay a combined $3.3 million to the states involved. And this is my favorite part, they have to donate over 53 million eggs to food pantries and related nonprofits in those states. And if you look at the language of the settlements, it actually says the eggs have to be non-expired, non-spoiled, grade A eggs. So no rotten eggs allowed.
2: Wow, so they will have to put most of their eggs in one basket, right?
3: One basket. That's going to be split up among 17 states.
2: Okay.
3: That's right. Only good eggs.
2: So, Waylon, I always think that there's a couple of products out there that are really good indicators. Number one, of how people feel the government is doing and maybe how people feel the economy is working for them. Gasoline is one, but also eggs. So what do you think we've all learned about how eggs really impacts the way people feel about how far their buck stretches?
3: Eggs, because they are this item that is a common item. It's a staple. It's the foundation of so many meals, so many recipes. It's something that consumers are highly aware of what the price of that thing is week to week, month by month. And so this really goes into informing how people feel about the economy and how far they feel like their budget can stretch.
2: That's Waylon Wong with The Indicator from Planet Money. Waylon, thanks a lot.
3: Thank you.
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4: 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Some sun today, some clouds this afternoon, maybe a shower or storm later. Hot. 80s and lower 90s.
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0: frequently.
1: South Korean chip makers benefited from decades of state backing and bailouts at taxpayers' expense. But Ha argues that workers who threatened a strike seem to have forgotten this.
2: Negotiations should take place within a scope that accounts for reinvestment and allows the company to continue growing, rather than acting as if all the surplus was achieved solely through their efforts.
1: While workers and managers fight over chip profits, the government is debating what to do with the tax windfall. Skeptics fear the boom could go bust. They suggest strengthening the social safety net and paying down the national debt. Optimists see AI and chips as part of a new industrial structure that will keep demand strong. They call for reinvesting the surplus in more chip factories. Last week, South Korea's President Lee Jae-myung announced that Samsung and SK Hynix will build a new $500 billion semiconductor manufacturing base with government support in the country's southwest. But Lee has also expressed deep concerns.
3: The government must painfully acknowledge the sense of alienation felt by young people who look at record-shattering corporate bonuses and an all-time high KOSPI index and feel it's a story from a completely different world.
1: This week, South Korea's government said it plans to use surplus tax revenue to create a future fund. It would be used both to invest in more chip production and support young Koreans left out of the chip boom. Anthony Kuhn, NPR News, Dongtan, South Korea.
4: 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I'm A. Martinez.
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6: And I'm Rick Hanley. That's Morning Edition for this morning, but we're back tomorrow at 5, per usual. Up next, it's 1A after the news. We'll be talking about the rise of democratic socialists. What do democratic socialists actually want? Why might their message be resonating with some voters? And do these candidates have a chance for widespread appeal come November? It's coming up on 1A next here on NHPR. Happy summer.
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14: Democratic socialists are having a moment in U.S. primaries. What does it mean for the Democratic Party overall? From WAMU and NPR in Washington, this is 1A.

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2: Former Manchester Mayor Andy Burnham could easily become the United Kingdom's seventh Prime Minister in 10 years. 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
2: I'm Mary Louise Kelly. 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
13: What happens when everyone can deliver the news? When we're all armed with 4K video right in our pockets and the ability to publish it immediately?

0: immediately without any gatekeeping. It fundamentally changes what information people receive and from whom they receive it.
1: I often find myself wondering, well, what would have happened if we didn't have four different angles of Alex Preddy's killing? And, you know, it was incredible that when Alex Preddy's killing happened, almost immediately, Secretary of State Stephen Miller came out and said he was brandishing a gun. But we were able to really confidently say, actually, it looks like he's being pummeled by multiple ICE agents and shot several times in the back.
0: I'm Todd Bookman. Today, NHPR partners with the Rudman Center for a live edition of Justice and Journalism, recorded on June 18, 2026, at the BNH stage in Concord, New Hampshire. That conversation is coming up next.
2: Live from NPR News, I'm Lakshmi Singh. In another dramatic shift in tone, President Trump is calling Iranian leaders scum, just weeks after praising them as smart and rational. NPR's Frank Ordonez reports on the diplomatic whiplash that has come to define Trump's approach to global affairs.
3: 3 weeks ago, President Trump described the Iranians as brave people who wanted to change the direction of their country for the better.
4: We're dealing with people that I think are very rational people. I mean, they were nice to deal with. They were strong people, smart people.
3: But he delivered a much different characterization yesterday at the NATO summit in Turkey.
4: I don't want to deal with them anymore. They're scum. You know what scum is? They're scum. They're sick people. They're led by sick people.
3: It's part of a pattern with the president, who often swings between praise and threats in an effort to almost will this war to an end. But you can also hear Trump struggling with that balance, insisting to reporters later that the war will not start again. Franco Ordonez, NPR News.
2: The state of Maine has become a flashpoint in the Democratic Party's complicated campaign to retake the U.S. Senate. Their hope for flipping a seat long held by Republican Senator Susan Collins was thrown into disarray after progressive nominee Graham Platner, a military veteran and oysterman, was accused of raping a woman he used to date. Platner denied the allegation, but he dropped out of the race after he lost the backing of major politicians. Maine Public's Kevin Miller has more on a campaign that was overshadowed by multiple controversies.
5: It wasn't even a trickle. It was a steady, flow of controversies that kept coming out over and over again. I should say that he was definitely not the party's nominee. This was not the state party that chose him. This was not the national party that chose him. This was kind of the grassroots, the populist Bernie Sanders style campaign. And those are the folks that put him forward. So there is some questions about why there wasn't more digging into his background.
2: Kevin Miller on NPR's Here and Now. The family of an 18-year-old found dead off the Mississippi coast after a 4th of July weekend trip with friends are demanding answers. Civil rights attorney Ben Crump is representing the family. Mississippi Broadcasting's Elise Gregg reports.
6: Jackson County Coroner Bruce Lynn Jr. says the investigation's ongoing, but the body of 18-year-old Nolan Wells has been positively identified.
7: We were able to confirm that with dental records yesterday that we were able to provide the state medical examiner's office.
6: Park rangers found Wells' body Monday morning on the northwest tip of Horn Island. His mother reported him missing on the night of July 4th after he'd traveled to the island with friends. Crump announced Tuesday that he's representing the family and will conduct an independent review of the circumstances. The Jackson County Sheriff's Office is asking for any photos or videos of Wells from July 4th. For NPR News, I'm Elise Gregg in Jackson, Mississippi.
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8: This is Asian View from NHK World Japan. I'm Raja Pradhan. Japan's defense minister has pledged Tokyo's support for Australia and New Zealand to acquire new vessels based on a Japanese frigate. Koizumi Shinjiro held talks with Australian Defense Industry Minister Pat Conroy and New Zealand Defense Minister Chris Penk in Turkey on the sidelines of the NATO summit. Japan and Australia are jointly developing new ships based on the Mogami-class frigate of the Japan Maritime Self-Defense Force. Taiwan has called for a coordinated international response to China's pressure in the first island chain, which spans from Japan's southwestern Nansei Islands to the Philippines. An international forum on maritime security opened in Taipei on Wednesday. Lawmakers and experts from 16 countries and regions, including the United States and Japan, took part. Taiwan's Ocean Affairs Council head, Guan Biling, said the status quo is being altered in the first island chain through increased pressure by China's military and Coast Guard. Guan said the original status quo may suddenly no longer exist even without the outbreak of a decisive war. 4 years have passed since former Japanese Prime Minister Abe Shinzo was fatally shot in the western city of Nara. Many people laid flowers and prayed on Wednesday near the site of the shooting. In January, the Nara District Court sentenced 45-year-old Yamagami Tetsuya to life in prison for killing the former prime minister. His defense team has appealed the ruling. His trial focused on how much weight should be given to Yamagami's upbringing. His family had financial difficulties because of his mother's large donations to the religious group formerly known as the Unification Church. This is NHK World Japan.
9: What happens when it seems like everyone can deliver the news? When we're all armed with 4K video right in our pocket and the ability to publish it immediately without any gatekeeping? It changes what information people receive, from who they receive it, and it changes the news. From local school board meetings to ICE arrests, civic documentation is fundamentally changing how the news is made and how those in power may act. There is a lot to chew on here. Ethics, impact, where things go from here. Is this good? Is this bad? We've got a great panel here to discuss. I'm Todd Bookman, a reporter at NHPR. Today, we're partnering with the Warren B. Rudman Center at the UNH Franklin Pierce School of Law, and we're taping this latest edition of Justice and Journalism, live in Concord, with a terrific audience inside the BNH stage. And later this hour, we'll open the floor to questions, but first, let me introduce the panel. Jasmine Garst is NPR's award-winning immigration reporter. Jasmine brings firsthand insight into how immigration stories unfold on the ground and the rise of citizen observers documenting ICE. She's also a huge soccer fan. Her podcast about Messi is worth listening to on your drive home. Jasmine, thanks for being here.
10: Thank you for having me.
9: One of the most important people working in community-focused local reporting in New Hampshire today is Melanie Plenda. Melanie runs the Granite State News Collaborative, which works to make local news find bigger audiences. NHPR relies on the collaborative to make sure we bring our listeners stories from every corner of the state. And Melanie also works to train community journalists through the Naki Loeb School. Melanie, thanks for being here.
11: Thank you so much for having me.
9: And because it's always smart to have a lawyer on your side, Greg Sullivan of Malloy & Sullivan is here. Greg is one of the state's foremost authorities on the First Amendment. He's been a decades-long champion of public access to records and information. He's also the president of the New England First Amendment Coalition, and he's the first guy we call when we need a quote on free speech issues. Greg, thanks for being here.
12: Thank you.
9: And in the audience, stationed near the front of the stage, will be Anna Brown from the Rudman Center. When we open the conversation to include your questions, you can line up here, and Anna will meet you with the microphone. First, we're going to start with a definition, if we can. Melanie, citizen, journalist, civic documenter, what distinguishes them from a reporter? Is it simply that they may not be getting a paycheck?
11: I think it's not always that simple, but yeah, that's one distinguishing feature. I would say that a citizen documenter or a citizen journalist at their core is someone who sees something happening that they feel is not being looked at, that it's happening sort of in the dark, that no one knows about it, and they have a need to go tell other people about it so that maybe there's some collective action. Sometimes those folks are advocates and they do this. Sometimes they're just concerned citizens and they don't have a dog in the fight and they just want their community members to know that what's going on. I would say we have a lot of both in New Hampshire, and I think when they're our communities that go uncovered, I think the citizen journalist is the one who takes the mantle onto their own shoulders to help educate and inform their community.
9: Let's paint a picture. Let's say there's a tense city council meeting over the closure of a middle school. You know, NHPR may send an education reporter to cover the meeting, but a citizen journal may also step up and be present too. I guess, what's different in how the citizen journalist may disseminate their information?
11: I think think often they are reaching audiences that maybe even are, no matter how we try, traditional outlets may not be able to reach. I think their audiences tend to be people who maybe have gotten overwhelmed by any kind of news, because a lot of times even local news gets lumped into the media. And often when people are talking about the media, they're talking about national news or polarizing news. But that has had people, I think, sort of walking away from it. They get fatigued. But if they go online, they go to a Facebook group, they see someone just talking normally, they see someone from their community that they personally trust, that's a way that they can get information that they then feel they can trust, that it's getting, they're getting it unfiltered. And to some extent, I think that's what they like about it, is that no one's putting their thumb on the scale. They're letting the audience see and hear what is happening as it happens.
9: Yeah. Jasmine, you've spent a lot of time in the past 6 months covering ICE raids, ICE protests. That included a pretty intense period of reporting in Minneapolis where citizen journalists played a huge role in getting information out. I guess describe to me, what did it look like on scene with everybody there recording?
10: Yeah, thank you. So yeah, I was in Minneapolis during the surge in ICE agents. And I think in order to talk about Minneapolis, first I have to really paint a picture of the level of violence that we were seeing in Minneapolis. First of all, the streets were just deserted. I would go into a supermarket, like a Hispanic supermarket, and see a white woman doing shopping, and I would say, "Are you here for someone?" And they would say, "Yes." You would be driving in traffic, and a car would pull up next to you, and it was filled with masked agents. I would talk to people, immigrants, who had been hiding in their houses for 2-3 months. There were citizens, everyday citizens, standing on pretty much on a lot of street corners with whistles. And when a car that they didn't know would go by, they would photograph it and send it to a complex network of signals, of the Signal app. When I'm talking about like the level of violence, you know, by the end of that assignment, I had bronchitis from chemical exposure, from tear gas. My partner and I, at some point, when there was a discussion of possibly invoking the Insurrection Act, we had a secret phrase that I would use if I needed to get out. I mean, it was a level of violence that was akin to a war zone. And so I say all this to talk about the level of commitment when you would see suburban moms, suburban dads, grandparents. And I use the word grandparents strategically because it was interesting that when at the time the head of ICE, Greg Bovino, right? When he would defend this campaign in Minneapolis, he would say, "We're trying to protect America's grandparents." But the reality was that I was meeting America's grandparents on the streets, and they were documenting what was happening. I have this very distinct memory of we were getting a snowstorm, which for me as a New Yorker was a big deal, but for Minneapolisites it was not. And there were about 4 or 5 senior citizens, like ranging from 70 to 80 something, standing in front of a mosque. And these were everyday Minneapolisites. And they had their phone ready, their whistle ready, and people were really documenting what was happening. And I think, and I can talk about this later, it mattered when it came to something like the killing of Alex Pretty. It made all the difference. That citizen documentation from multiple people changed everything.
9: I'm thinking about people who were not living it, who were trying to understand what was happening from afar. Because there were so many moving pieces, did you feel like citizen journalists were helping the public have a fuller picture of what was happening based on maybe just somebody who had the ability to access the homepage of NPR or the New York Times?
10: Absolutely. I mean, I think there was something that was happening that was, it was Orwellian, frankly, which I would spend all day and much of the night on the streets in the freezing cold. We were getting tear gassed, like it was so disproportionate, the level of force being used. And then I would go to the hotel to file, and I would turn on CNN, or I would turn on, you know, NBC, and I would see a press conference by either the White House or Bovino talking about violent protesters. And I can unequivocally say that is not what we were seeing. And so it was like this total disconnect. And I think more than anything, I would say the citizen journalism, it helped spread information quicker. And I think there was like an interesting interaction that was happening between professional journalists and citizen journalists.
9: Greg, I want to bring you in. First, journalists don't have some special right to public information that the rest of the public lacks, correct? I mean, there's no secret handshake that a working journalist gets to use.
12: That is correct.
9: So in terms of protections for filming or asking questions of decision makers, a citizen journalist has the same safeguards in place, the same access to the First Amendment?
12: 100%, no question.
9: What about publishing false or defamatory information? Talk to me about the risks that a citizen journalist should know should they find themselves in a situation where they are posting in real time an event they might be documenting.
12: Yeah, whether it's speaking or publishing or posting, if you make a false statement of alleged fact about an individual or an organization, you may be liable for that libel. L-I-B-E-L. So whether you're a citizen journalist or someone working for the New York Times, you've got to be careful to make sure if you're making statements of fact that they're true. Now, there are different types of plaintiffs. For example, an ordinary citizen only has to show that the publisher was negligent, whereas a public official or a public figure has to prove what's called actual malice, which means that the publisher knew the statement was false or at least acted with a reckless disregard for the truth. And that's a very high bar, more so than negligence.
9: A citizen on the street has their phone out. They are filming an ICE agent making an arrest. Protected.
12: Absolutely. All of us. If we're in a place we have a right to be, we have a right to film whatever's going on, whether it's a sporting event or an arrest.
9: Two things I've been thinking about. A citizen journalist may not provide the context for why something is happening. They very much might be focused on the what of what's happening. The other difference is that a reporter may try to be fair, if that's the word we can use, that is, try and include multiple viewpoints. Again, if videos are just getting blasted out, that doesn't necessarily provide an explanation for why something is happening. It may not show the other side, so to speak. I mean, is that, Jasmine, how you sort of distinguished your role, what you were doing, informing a broader NPR audience versus what a citizen journalist might have been doing on the ground?
10: Yeah, I mean, I think in the case of Minneapolis, for example, citizen journalists provided like a lot of local information that was super valuable. Like, we were on those signal chats and we would hear, you know, there's a raid happening here. I think something's happening here. Suspicious car parked at the CVS. That was actually my car. But it was, and you know, it was giving a sort of local insight that was extraordinary. I think, yeah, like I feel very strongly about not parachuting into communities, but I do feel like my role was to provide the context of someone who not only has been working in Minneapolis, but also in DeSantis's Florida extensively, who has been working in Chicago, who has been working in New York, and who has also been following kind of the play-by-play of the Trump administration. I can provide like a more global analysis and, you know, rely on the citizen journalist for something, you know, as a source almost. Yeah.
11: can I jump in? Just, and I think, especially now, I think both are needed. I think both have such an important role to play. And it's actually not that new of a concept. I mean, they're, back in the day, they would have, you know, newspapers would have people who would be at the courthouse and take the notes and call in the notes. And then the writer at the office would write the story. So it's sort of, it's akin to that. And I think because there are not that many reporters in the United States anymore, we need people who are on the ground seeing what's happening, who know the community, who know what's going on, to provide that level of information. And then you're absolutely right. That's our job, to then take that information and find out the context, ask the questions, and do that work. But that can work in tandem. I think it works together.
9: You mentioned the sort of historical context. The idea that video can help bring new light to something isn't exactly new. In 2020, a 17-year-old girl filmed the killing of George Floyd, essentially changing history in a way. In the 1990s, there was the beating of Rodney King. There are a lot of examples of the value of people being armed with a recorder. It is fundamentally changing how news is made, because it seems as though we're living in a moment where it's pics or it didn't happen, right? I mean, people want that visual proof. How did you, how were you trying to disseminate news in real time with that in mind?
10: I mean, it was extremely difficult because of the fast pace of it. And I think, we've lauded the role of social media and of citizen journalism. There was also, I wouldn't call it misinformation. I mean, I would call it that there was an extensive network in Minneapolis, and then somebody would see a car, like someone saw my car, right? And say, there's a suspicious car outside of the CVS. And, you know, a lot of times it would be a tip that would lead to nothing, right? But I think also what you're talking about, like, the importance of social media and a video, I keep thinking of Alex Pretty, right? And of how, I don't know, I often find myself wondering, well, what would have happened if we didn't have four different angles of Alex Pretty's killing? And, you know, it was incredible that when Alex Pretty's killing happened, almost immediately, Secretary of State Stephen Miller came out and said he was brandishing a gun. He had the intent to kill ICE officers. And it almost immediately became apparent from videos, which we did send to our NPR headquarters for fact-checking, but we were able to really confidently say, actually, it looks like he's being pummeled by multiple ICE agents and shot several times in the back. And so I think it comes at this really important time where it's not only that you know, the news is moving fast. In the case of Minneapolis, and in a lot of current immigration and in general, you have misinformation being pumped out by the very administration.
9: Greg, I want to run this scenario by you. You've got a citizen journalist following an ICE raid. They're on scene. They're filming with their phones. Let's say they're on the sidewalk or the street. As a general rule, how much should they be engaging, if at all, with law enforcement? How close can they get?
12: Obviously, no one should interfere with a law enforcement action. But so long as the person doing the filming is staying a reasonable distance, and that's, to me, the most important word in the law, is reasonableness. So you don't want to get in the way, but you also don't want to be intimidated to the point where you're not able to accurately film what is happening.
9: If a member of law enforcement asks you to back up, asks you to stop recording, asks you to clear the area, what's the best rule of thumb?
12: Well, I would back up, but I would not stop filming. That simple.
9: Jasmine, when you were on the ground, did you see ICE agents acting differently when there was a collection of people recording? Or is the expectation that law enforcement knows they are going to be recording, and in fact, many of them are wearing body cam and maybe recording them themselves?
10: I mean, I think it's been extremely well documented that ICE agents, I know now recently there have been some updates to the training, but weren't being trained in constitutional rights. That wasn't being taught. And if anything, if I'm being honest, what I saw was a sort of resentment of the fact that people were filming. I think for some reason there was a, you know, I have no way of proving this, but I think there was a miscalculation that perhaps the administration thought ICE agents were going to be received with open arms. And, you know, they were received by very, very angry Minneapolites who were filming. And if anything, it did seem that it was constitutional rights were going out the window.
13: Stepping back outside of just Minneapolis, there's a tension here, and I think some of it has to do with the idea of real-time witnessing, of documenting, versus what we might think of as the first draft of history, that is the headline in the newspaper the next day. And it kind of raises the question, you're going to love this, Melanie, do we need newspapers? Like, what is the point of publishing stories people will read the next day, perhaps, when people can get the raw ingredients themselves, maybe just by scrolling?
11: I think we started answering that a little bit ago, and I think I go back to my initial answer, which is we need both. We need all of the above. And I, first of all, do people need newspapers? Maybe not physical newspapers, but they need local news. And I think that people are more and more, and maybe I'm just being hopeful, but I do think that more and more people are coming back to local news because it is something different than the national news. But I still say we need all of it. We need the initial, hey, this is what's going on. I mean, Tance Mount's what we would do in breaking news, right? That's sort of like the social media, okay, this is what's going on. But then, like you're saying, there, in the first flush of something happening, or even in those first images, that may not be the whole story. So we need that follow-up. We need, okay, here's what the citizen journalist saw and captured. The next day, you read the story that says that has the what the journalist found out, and this was what was going on, and here's the context. Here's what the officials said. Here's what the neighbors said. And then you have even more follow-up from there. And I think that it becomes a more fulsome system when we have all of those components.
10: Yeah, and if I may, I think, you know, there's been a lot of anxiety over social media replacing newspapers and radio. When I'm looking at it optimistically, I think it represents a real hunger in people, in especially in young people. There is a hunger to get local news, to get the information. I think it's just morphed into a different medium, and it needs to be harnessed, right? And I think media is still grappling with how to harness it. But I think, you know, for so long, we've been complaining about people, especially young people, being disengaged from politics, being disengaged from the news. And I don't necessarily think that's true. I think it's just migrated into another arena, which has its pros and cons. But I think the social media thing, it kind of boils down to that.
13: If you're just joining us, this is Justice and Journalism, a partnership between NHPR and the Warren Rudman Center at the UNH Franklin Pierce School of Law. I'm Todd Bookman. We're going to take a quick break and then come back with some questions from the audience. Please stay tuned.
14: 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Hi there, I'm Joe Bainline. We'll see mostly cloudy skies tonight, some evening showers and thunderstorms, fog after midnight, lows in the 60s. Some morning fog tomorrow, partly sunny skies. Scattered rain, chance of thunderstorms, highs in the 80s, heat index to the mid-90s. You're tuned in to NHPR, news from New Hampshire and NPR. Thanks for joining us this afternoon.
13: Welcome back. I'm Todd Bookman, and this is Justice and Journalism. I'm speaking tonight with Jasmine Garst of NPR, Melanie Plenda of the Granite State News Collaborative, and Greg Sullivan of the New England First Amendment Coalition. We're recording live in Concord. We have a great audience. We want to know, what are your thoughts on information sharing in the age of social media? Are you hopeful about the future of breaking news and how it can be disseminated? What are the pros? What are the risks? We're going to turn to our audience now. Please be sure to let us know your name, where you're coming from today. And again, this is being recorded, so say something smart.
15: My name is Alex Cadle. I'm from Portsmouth, New Hampshire, and my question is for Jasmine. You've talked about your experience in Minneapolis and Florida and Chicago and really the violence that you've faced firsthand. And I was wondering, how do you deal with the anger and the just general like raw emotion and upset that comes along with seeing all the like basically tragedies that are happening in our day and how easily spread they are with social media? How do you deal with the emotional like toll that takes on you?
16: Well, I have a great therapist. No, I mean, listen, it's very real that it takes a toll. Like right now, I'm lucky enough to be on a little bit of a summer break covering the World Cup. And I think my editors were just like, hey, let's take a little break. I think I take my role as a journalist as, this might sound grandiose, but like as a civil service. You know, I think it's like, yeah, it's a civil service to me. I happen to come from a country, I'm originally from Argentina, my parents are from Argentina, where, you know, my parents survived and lived through a very brutal time in Argentina where there was no democracy. As a child, I would often find myself thinking, you know, who will I be if I ever have to face violence, you know, like they did? And who I chose to be is a journalist.
17: Hi, I'm Ward Cooper. I'm from here in Concord. I'm wondering, this is a question for all of you, but where does the future citizen journalism go in an age where AI videos are easier and easier to produce and you can produce something that looks real and isn't?
18: I would say there's two parts to that, to answer that question, I think. I think the role of citizen journalism, I think, will succeed if the reporters who are trained reporters, this may sound crazy, but team up with the citizen journalists and work together and teach each other the rules and you know, work in that partnership that builds ethical citizen journalism, which includes not faking things with AI. Now, that doesn't mean never using AI in any part of reporting, but that also needs a person. It needs eyeballs and actual people who were there, fact-checking, and a lot of oversight, to be honest with you. But I think all of those things can exist. But I do think that it requires people working together and being willing to work together, because both of those things are going to exist. They might as well exist together, so you're getting the best out of both of those things, if that makes sense.
16: Yeah, I think also something that has to be fundamental is media literacy. Yeah. I think, you know, we need to start teaching media literacy in schools in the same way that we teach health. Because frankly, it is mental health and it's civic health. And it's astounding to me. Like, I have family members who will send me stuff where I'm like, this is clearly AI. Like, this is ridiculous that you're sending me this. And I think it should be a requirement at this point. Yeah.
18: And I think, too, that just as journalists, we bear a responsibility in that too, in being better at explaining, or maybe not even better, but doing it as often as possible, explaining the process, explaining how can you tell something that's, how, explaining our fact-checking process out loud so that regular everyday people can do their own fact-checking. I think that that's part of our job as well.
13: Greg, any legal concerns when somebody uses AI to potentially mislead the public?
19: So many. It's a great question. I look at things on a screen, and I'm so impressed, and I show it to my wife or one of my kids, and my kids are in their 40s and 50s, and they're like, "Dad, that's AI." I would have no way, really, until I learn it from Melanie, how to distinguish something that's truly filmed versus an AI creation. So whether you, if someone creates something using AI and it's defamatory, for example, and false, are we able to find out who the author or the publisher of that material is? I have no idea. And someone just used the word regulation, and of course that scares me as a First Amendment advocate. I'm all about free speech. So these are questions that we're all going to be wrestling with, obviously, for the next
18: guardrail is a better word. Guardrail.
13: Time for one more quick question.
20: Hi, my name is Lane Daniels. I'm from Londonderry, New Hampshire. And in thinking about the role of consuming media in pursuit of the truth, where should we be going to find that truth? Is it, you know, in public records? Is it on those, you know, firsthand documentations? Or is it in those journal articles that are working with that evidence?
18: No surprise. My answer would be to check out your local newspaper. But this is the reason why. I think there is something to that. Just statistically, research has shown that local news is less polarizing. But even more practically, those reporters live in your community. You will likely run into them in the grocery store or at a kid's soccer game, or you can just call them up and ask them a question. And it's not just local news that they cover. They know a wide variety of things. They also include national and international news that they've looked through to make sure that it meets their standards of credibility. And so you can at least start there and then do your own kind of research, and I encourage everyone to read all kinds of information on a particular topic so that you can kind of get all of the perspectives on an issue and then make your own decision. Also, public records are super fun and nerdy, so I highly recommend just looking through some of them.
13: Melanie, I did want to talk through a formal training program that you help run. This is to give civic documenters a footing in the more traditional journalism world. Explain in brief how it works.
18: Sure. So we, with NEFAC and the Nacky Loeb School, we developed a curriculum. It's a 6-week program that community members can go to virtually for an hour and a half each of those weeks. They learn everything soup to nuts of how to cover a local meeting, a municipal meeting or a school board meeting. We teach them what are these meetings, what they're for, how to take notes, public records laws, all of that kind of stuff. After the 5 or 6 week program, we match them with a local news outlet, and then they cover a particular town or community that isn't currently being covered. And they go to 2 meetings a month, and we pay their stipend, and then the local news outlet and the community gets coverage of a town that currently usually no one attends but the council members.
13: This is all about sort of filling in an information gap. This is your local government where, unfortunately, newsrooms simply don't have the capacity anymore to cover. This is at its core what a citizen journalist can do.
18: I think so. Yes, exactly.
13: There's another big story that has come out that I don't think would have looked the same without citizen journalists and the rise of online sleuths, for a lack of a better term, and that's the Epstein files. In the same way that no one reporter could keep track of what was going on with ISIS activities in Maine or Minnesota, there's simply no way a newsroom could quickly comb through the millions of pages of records and photographs that were released. In a way, this story was designed to be crowdsourced almost. Greg, as someone who has filed numbers of lawsuits seeking access to information, what do you make of the government turning over all of these records in that format, in a searchable form where not just reporters, but citizens had access.
19: Well, the format obviously is wonderful, but as many records as they've turned over, there's an equal amount that they haven't turned over, which violates a court order, as I understand it. So, yes, you know, there was no internet and there were no computers when I first was practicing law. So it's a tremendous resource. It's shameful, though, I think, what was redacted and what was not redacted in those released files.
13: Is there a risk, though, in making all of that type of information publicly available in a searchable form? Is there a risk that you are, that the government may have been trying to undo certain conspiracy theories, but just giving fuel to others or creating confusion or giving citizens the ability to sort of make the news as they see it? Or did you see it all as a positive?
19: I see it all as a positive. That is what free speech is all about. And without the right to know, free speech is clearly diminished. So, yeah, I think it's a great thing if done responsibly by the government. And, of course, my comment is, these are our records. We are the government.
1: Yeah, and I also think that question of media literacy comes back in. You know, I've definitely been like scrolling through social media and I've seen takes on the Epstein files that are, you know, just insane takes. And I think that, again, I think like there should be a requirement in high school of learning to read documents and also learning to look at social media sites and discerning what is crazy and what is the truth. Yeah.
13: This leads into the next question, which is I want you to talk about the fact-checking process that NPR uses. Let's say you're publishing a story about police misconduct and you're relying on videos that are floating around on social media. What steps do you take to verify the accuracy?
1: Yeah, we have a standards team that is quick and is always on call, you know, was really definitely present in Minneapolis, especially given the amount of information that was being thrown our way and misinformation being thrown our way. So I'll give you an example, and I keep bringing up Alex Preti because I think it was really the one that put us to the test. I had been giving a day off because I'd been working so much in Minneapolis, and I was having breakfast, and I got called by a colleague who said, I think someone just got shot. You have to run over here, bring us our gas masks, bring the bulletproof vests. And I just like lugged everything, jumped into the car and ran out there. And it almost immediately we started seeing these videos. Interestingly enough, we're talking about like the quick dissemination of information. As I was driving, I called my partner and I said, listen, I'm heading into something. Something happened. And my partner in New York said, somebody got shot many times. They killed that guy. And I was in Minneapolis a few blocks away.
13: That's how quick it's moving.
1: It was so quick. I mean, I was there in 15 minutes because my colleagues were being tear gassed and they didn't have masks. And as I was driving there, my partner in Queens, New York says, yeah, they shot that guy multiple times. And I got there and, you know, we're reporting, we're talking to people, we're seeing videos, and immediately our standards team is looking at these videos and looking into the veracity. And meanwhile, of course, you have these press conferences with government officials saying the guy was brandishing a gun. He was trying to kill, Stephen Miller called him a would-be assassin. And I was able to confidently go on the air, and this is where a standards team or a fact-checking team, I was able to confidently go on the air and say, this is the amount of times this man was shot. He was shot in the back. And that was so powerful and important, but I think it really illustrates like this circle of citizen journalism, professional journalism working in tandem.
13: Again, this is Justice and Journalism from NHPR and the Rudman Center at the University of New Hampshire School of Law. I'm Todd Bookman. We're talking about the rise of citizen journalism. We're going to take another quick break and then come back with some audience questions.
0: on the next Fresh Air, Lenny Kaye, Patti Smith's longtime guitarist. He's made his first solo album finally at 79. We'll talk about his contributions to punk rock through his collaboration with Smith and his anthology Nuggets, the more vulnerable direction of his new album, and the song he recorded under his pseudonym in his teens. Join us.
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13: Welcome back to Justice and Journalism Taped live in Concord. We're going to turn now to the audience for some more questions.
21: Hi, my name is Ginger Friedman. I'm from Northampton, New Hampshire. And my question is, with the rise of social media where users post for views and likes and that kind of has a sense of currency status, how can we educate citizen reporters about ethical journalistic practices of truthful reporting?
18: I think that's where trained journalists need to be open to working with the people who are passionate and curious and want to communicate with their community. And I think that for a long time, I think that reporters, and I was a reporter, I love journalism and journalists, but sometimes we act like we're the only ones who could do this. We are endowed with special super strength talents. And many of us do have that. Don't get me wrong. But other people can too. And what other people have that are creators online or are citizen journalists is often curiosity and care for their community. Let's work with that. Let's be open to that. Let's work together with, like, I can teach someone, you know, the ethics of journalism. I can teach someone the right way to gather information so that you're being fair, you know? And the folks that I've talked to here, you know, examples of this are like in Amherst, the community members who started the Amherst Bear, or in another community, the Rotary Club started a hyper-local newsletter. They are hungry to learn what they want to do it properly. They've reached out to me. How can we do this? So I do think the more that we as journalists can be open to the fact that people are getting information from these folks, and let's embrace that. Let's work together to teach each other how to do this. Plus, we could use some tips on how to reach those audiences that we're not necessarily reaching, you know?
22: I also think for journalists, I mean, right now we're in this moment in which in newsrooms across the country, I think there's like this debate about how to use social media, right? And you have, you know, one current that doesn't want to use social media. And then you see reporters, you know, extraordinary reporters who are on social media. My opinion is that it is time to embrace it and for newsrooms to have conversations about how to deploy it effectively and responsibly. Because at the end of the day, you know, younger generations are getting their news on social media. That ship has sailed. You know, you're not, I don't think we're at this point going to get younger generations to subscribe to physical newspapers. And so having that debate feels like almost like a moot point at this point. And I think like a healthier conversation in our newsrooms would be how can we meet young people where they are.
23: Hi, my name is Sarah from Loudoun. I just have a question in regards to, in a time of limited printing reporting, AI and the spread of misinformation, when I'm unable to be a citizen journalist, how can I make sure the information that I share is credible and verified and provide sources for the correct information to those who believe the false information?
18: Oh, I just said I love that question. I think, honestly, thinking like that, wanting to disseminate correct information. And I think, like, making sure that, you know, a real quick test is when you read it, if it doesn't pass the smell test for you, it likely is not a great source, you know? And I think, like, again, just educating yourself on what makes a credible source and trusting your gut, I think is a really good thing. And I'm so glad you asked that question.
3: Yeah, the catch-22 is the fact that you're asking this. Yes. Makes the people who should be asking this yes. aren't. But I think, you know, exactly what she said. And also, I don't know, I think somebody, I think the last question was about, you know, in this time of, like, we want likes, right? We want views, or, like, people want that, you know? And you want to have the scoop, the breaking news. And sometimes, like, it's good to just sit on it and wait until you're sure. And maybe, like, you'll lose out to someone less responsible than you. But in the long run, I think you will be more trusted. And there's been multiple times where I'm like, oh, I'm so ready to hit publish on this story, but I'm just not quite there yet with the facts. And maybe that puts me a little bit behind someone else. But I also know that when listeners and readers, I have a reputation, and that's invaluable.
4: Hello, I'm Tyler from Manchester. When two people can witness the exact same event and come away with completely different interpretations of that event, what advice would you give to people who want to engage in their communities but feel discouraged by the current state of public discourse?
18: I mean, I don't think that that is necessarily new. I do think that it's been exacerbated over the last 10 or 15 years. And so I would say, you have the two opinions, and then you go to your trusted sources, you read multiple sources. You know what I mean? Like, I hope that's answering your question, but I think you're going to have that where there is going to be a different opinion on what people are seeing. They're coming at it from different sides. So it's up to you, it's up to reporters to really examine all of those angles, examine, you know, and I do think we should do this a little more often, or even in the things that I read, I would love for there to be more examination of why this person thinks it's this way and why this person thinks it's that way, as opposed to just presenting me with the fight. I want to know why. And I think if we can get at the why, maybe we're closer to actually not being that far apart. You know what I mean? Like, and so I would love as reporters for us to do even more of that. And I think finding sources that really kind of specialize in those things, like NPR, honestly, I do think that NPR does a lot of that and can do that deep digging, I think is a really good thing to do.
5: Hi there, my name's Liz Canada. I'm from Exeter, New Hampshire. I appreciate so deeply the idea of teaching media literacy and the concerns around AI and how young people are getting their news from social media. But what about the algorithms that are definitely working against all of the reporters and the citizen journalists? What do we do to defeat the algorithms so that we're not just talking to the same folks over and over?
18: I mean, in my dream world, we all band together and only share local news with each other on our feeds, and we can defeat the algorithm somehow. I don't know is the short answer, because I wish that there was a way to defeat it. But I do think there is a kernel in there of what we do need to do. And I think whether it's on social media or it's with our friends or it's in our Slack channels or whatever, the more we can put out what is true, what is accurate, what is fair, what is not for clicks, what is just for information, the more we all collectively take our agency and do that, I think the better off we'll be. And maybe one day we defeat that algorithm or we change it somehow. Because maybe then people will know we actually do want accurate information. We don't want the slop that they're feeding us. We want something better. And we all have the agency to do that, I think.
22: Yeah, I mean, it's a great question. I think it's demanding accountability about the algorithm. I definitely, you know, right now I'm covering the World Cup. I'm extremely cognizant that about 15 minutes away from where it's being hosted in New York, there is a detention center, Delaney, where there has been a hunger strike over pretty horrific conditions. And I can't say why, but whenever I've posted about what's going on in Delaney, it gets very little traction. And this is something I've heard other reporters talk about. The best I can come up with now, other than demand accountability from the algorithm, is to almost, what I do is use social media as if it were a physical newspaper, where I'm like, I love this one reporter or I love this one network, and I go to that page and I scroll instead of waiting for it to be presented to me. In a way, it's made us a little bit of lazy consumers of media, I think, because you're just waiting for it to be served in a platter. So yeah, instead I will just go to a reporter that I know is excellent and like check that page every morning or in the evening. And for now, I think that's the best we've got. Yeah.
13: A couple of times this evening, we've talked about the risks of AI. I want to flip it a little bit. Artificial intelligence

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1: Have that human being who put it through the transcript double-check that it's accurate, all the better, because that's what you need. But I would argue we still need to be in that room for that accountability piece, because those boards are often the only ones sitting there, and there's no one in the audience, and there's not a reporter, and so they can say or do or act in any way they like. But if you have a reporter or even a documenter sitting in that room, there's someone watching. There's someone physically there holding them accountable. And I think that is valuable, and I think it's needed. And that's why documenters that we're training, they're not going to replace reporters, but they can do a really valuable service about being the physical manifestation of that accountability. Someone has to be in that room.
2: Well, I want to thank everyone who helped make this conversation possible. Jasmine Garz is an immigration and temporary World Cup reporter with NPR. Melanie Plenda runs the Granite State News Collaborative. She also helps run the Civic Documenters Program, and that training is available through the Nacky Loeb School of Communication. And Greg Sullivan, president of the New England First Amendment Coalition. Thank you very much to the Warren Rudman Center at the UNH Franklin Pierce School of Law, our longtime partners for justice and journalism. Anna Brown is their executive director. Ellen Grimm is a coordinator for the Rudman Center and helped produce tonight's show. NHPR's president and CEO is Jim Schachter. NHPR's program director is Emily Quirk. Zoe Mitchell is NHPR's events coordinator. And our recording engineer tonight is Harrison Hinman. I'm Todd Bookman. To our audience here in Concord, thank you all. We'll see you next time. We'll be right back.

0: Okay, I think that might be a wrap. Let me ask our producer, any pickups? That's how we make radio. Thank you all for coming. Thanks.
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12: From WHYY in Philadelphia, I'm Terry Gross with Fresh Air. Today, the musician you may know as Patti Smith's guitarist, Lenny Kaye. He's made his first solo album at the age of 79. The songs are personal. One song has a lyric by his uncle, a professional songwriter. After Kaye set it to music, he went to the hospital to sing it for his uncle.
13: And he was there, and he was very frail, and I sang it to him. And the next morning, I got a call that he'd passed on.
12: Kaye's uncle also wrote the lyrics for the theme from The Godfather. We'll hear that, too, along with a song his uncle co-wrote that Kaye recorded in his teens under the pseudonym Link Cromwell. We'll also talk about curating the influential record anthology Nuggets, working with Patti Smith, and writing about pop.

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1: 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Our digital media producer is Molly C.V. Nesper. Thea Challoner directed today's show. Our co-host is Tanya Mosley. I'm Terry Gross.

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13: Good afternoon. A former U.S. ambassador to NATO says Iran seems fine with the return to hostilities with the U.S.
14: There seems to be one faction that does want a ceasefire of the United States, but the stronger faction is defiant. They think they're stronger of will, and so they're testing us.
13: It's Thursday, July 9th, and it's All Things Considered on NHPR. I'm Julia Barnett. Thank you for being here. More insights from a longtime diplomat? That's in this hour of All Things Considered. Also, critics of the airline industry say continued consolidation is bad for passengers. And Governor Kelly Ayotte is requesting that President Trump issue a major disaster declaration for the state. But first, we'll get the latest from NPR.
15: Live from NPR News, I'm Lakshmi Singh. The Jordanian Armed Forces say they intercepted 8 missiles launched from Iran. This after U.S. and Iran traded strikes for a second straight day after President Trump declared the ceasefire was over. Iranian officials say at least 14 people were killed in the U.S. strikes. We have the latest from NPR's Hadil Alshalchi.
16: Sirens blared in Jordan and officials told residents to take shelter after missiles were detected on their way to Jordanian airspace. The Jordanian army said it shot down the missiles. There were no

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2: I'm Jeremy Hobson. You don't have to travel far in America to find homelessness. On any given day, roughly 750,000 people in the U.S. are experiencing it. The reasons are complex, from mental illness and substance use disorders to a shortage of affordable housing and the rising cost of living. So what can we do to better address homelessness? That's next time on The Middle.
1: 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The Middle live tonight at 9 with an encore airing tomorrow at 3 here on NHPR. Every year, thousands of people wait for kidney transplants. Well, we're going to meet one Seacoast patient who had to get a transplant twice and the neighbor who helped her out. Olivia Richardson brings us the story at 4:44. 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And you probably already know it's hot out there, but just a heads up that a heat advisory is still in place until 8 o'clock tonight for Hillsborough and Rockingham counties. So stay safe out there. The news is next.
3: Live from NPR News in Culver City, California, I'm Dwayne Brown. Following days of intense pressure from Maine and national Democratic leaders, Graham Plattner ended his Senate campaign last night after denying recent accusations that he raped a former romantic partner 5 years ago. This as Democrats seek a replacement candidate. Maine Public's Kevin Miller says questions remain over how Plattner was vetted in the first place.
4: It wasn't even a trickle. It was a steady, flow of controversies that kept coming out over and over again. I should say that he was definitely not the party's nominee. Mm-hmm. Yeah, this was not the state party that chose him. This was not the national party that chose him. This was kind of the grassroots, the populist Bernie Sanders style campaign. And those were the folks that put him forward. So there is some questions about why there wasn't more digging into his background.
3: Maine Public's Kevin Miller. Democrats are trying to unseat Republican Senate. Senator Susan Collins in November. An airport in South Florida has been renamed for President Trump. As NPR's Rachel Treisman tells us, travelers will soon see changes in the coming months.
5: The airport closest to Trump's Mar-a-Lago home used to be called Palm Beach International Airport. But as of Thursday, a state law passed months ago along party lines changed it to Donald J. Trump International Airport. The Federal Aviation Administration now recognizes the airport as DJT instead of PBI. But the new initials won't be used for booking flights and checking bags until that code changes in mid-August. Airport officials say the renaming is a branding change only. They estimate it will cost about $5.5 million, half of which is covered in next year's state budget. Rachel Treisman, NPR News.
3: Stocks finished higher across the board on Wall Street today. 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
1: Live from NHPR News, I'm Julia Barnett. Governor Kelly Ayotte has sent a request to President Trump for federal emergency assistance after severe weather damage from storms in June. NHPR's Iman Moyn has more.
6: Governor Ayotte is requesting that President Trump issue a major disaster declaration for New Hampshire and provide federal emergency aid after severe storms and extreme flooding on June 10th and 11th. She is requesting over $3 million for debris removal, protective measures, and repair of damaged roads and bridges around Carroll County, where the rainfall and flooding was the most extreme. She is also requesting that Carroll County be part of the Hazard Mitigation Grant Program to secure funds for projects to help adapt to future flooding events. Climate change has increased the risk of flooding in the state. The request says that since towns rely almost entirely on residential property taxes for funding, they have, quote, limited fiscal flexibility to cover unexpected infrastructure damage of this scale. This is the state's first disaster declaration of the year. Iman Moyn, NHPR News.
1: A state panel is rejecting a proposal for New Hampshire to be the broker in a first-of-its-kind bond issuance backed by Bitcoin. NHPR's Todd Bookman reports there were concerns about the complexity and novelty of the proposal.
0: This wasn't going to be a traditional bond issued by state government. Instead, a publicly traded Bitcoin mining company based in Nevada wanted to essentially borrow $100 million on the private market, with its own crypto holdings as collateral. The lender would be protected even if the price of Bitcoin falls, and New Hampshire's Business Finance Authority was approached to broker the deal. Backer said there was no risk to taxpayers, and even some upside if the price of Bitcoin rises. But the executive council on Wednesday voted down the proposal, in part because of concerns over uncertainty and involvement in a volatile asset. The final vote was 3-2. In recent years, the state legislature has been looking to make New Hampshire a crypto-friendly place to do business. Todd Bookman, NHPR News.
1: In your forecast, a heat advisory is still in place for Hillsborough and Rockingham counties. Showers and thunderstorms possible tonight. Some could be severe. 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
8: 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I'm Scott Detrow.
9: And I'm Mary Louise Kelly. The U.S. brokered ceasefire in Gaza left the territory split in half. Israel's military occupied the east, and 2 million Palestinians were squeezed into the remaining areas along Gaza's western coast. In recent months, though, Israeli forces have been pushing deeper into Gaza. NPR's reporter in Gaza, Anas Baba, and NPR correspondent in Dubai, Aya Batraoui, bring us this report.
10: On a small rickety table under a tent of worn-out tarps, four friends meet for a game of cards. They hold tight to this daily ritual that's played 400 yards from their neighborhood because it's a bit safer here. But each day, as the sun begins to set on the eastern Gaza City neighborhood of Ashajaya, the men return to their bombed-out homes and hunker down for the night. That's Abu Ahmad Hamid. He says you put your hand on your heart and pray to God once evening sets in. He says no one dares to venture out because of the intensity of Israeli shelling every night. He's one of a few dozen Palestinians still living in Ashajaya. It's a vast moonscape of rubble and destroyed buildings that was once a thriving neighborhood to more than 100,000 people before the war. Ashajaya now lies under Israeli control in a new so-called orange zone that accounts for 10% of Gaza, running north to south. In maps shared with NPR, aid groups say the Israeli military designated this orange zone in March and restricted access to it. Residents of Ashajaya say aid groups have suspended operations here and ambulances need Israeli permission to enter. Israel's military did not respond to multiple requests for comment. Random bursts of Israeli tank fire can be heard even in broad daylight, as documented by NPR. In the orange zone, Israeli soldiers have erected military posts flanked by Israeli flags and tanks within eyesight of Palestinians living in the area. NPR's Anas Baba describes what that's like in Ashajaya.
11: This was one of the busiest neighborhoods in all over Gaza, but today it's literally a ghost city. There is no life. You can't even indicate if there is people are living here, or even when they walk, I see them. They walk next to the destroyed houses because they are afraid from a bullet. They are afraid from an Israeli tank artillery.
10: There are no markers on the ground indicating where the orange zone starts and ends. The UN says around 200 Palestinians have been killed by Israeli forces since the start of the ceasefire just in areas of Gaza close to the military's shifting lines of control. Naveen Al-Hattab says there's no life here. everything is a struggle. The closest source of drinking water is a half-hour walk from a Shujaiya. There are no shops or clinics here either. Al-Hattab says her 27-year-old daughter was killed when the family was displaced in another neighborhood that's now off-limits and occupied by Israel. Her sister was killed in intense airstrikes on a Shujaiya. They're among the more than 73,000 people Gaza's health ministry says were killed in Israeli attacks in the war. She says, we don't know how to live and we're surrounded by danger, but there's nowhere else to go. Despite a ceasefire on the ground, Israeli Prime Minister Benjamin Netanyahu says the military's push is part of a step-by-step plan to surround Hamas from all sides. He told an audience in late May that when the U.S.-backed ceasefire with Hamas began last year, Israel controlled half of Gaza, and then 60%. A man in the audience yells the next step should be 100%. Netanyahu responds, first 70%. Let's go for that. We're hitting them from every direction, he says. Satellite analysis by NPR last month, based on maps aid groups must now adhere to, indicates Israel is nearly there, with control of at least 65% of Gaza. Aya Batraoui, NPR News Dubai, with reporting by Anas Baba in Gaza.
8: You probably know that U.S. aviation has a shortage of air traffic controllers, but the industry also needs thousands of new mechanics, and schools that train those workers are in demand. NPR's Bill Chappell recently went to a graduation ceremony at one of those schools.
12: There was pomp and circumstance at the Pittsburgh Institute of Aeronautics. And cheers for every graduate. More than 400 people came to see their sons and daughters and loved ones walk the stage in an airplane hangar. The graduates' blue gowns matched the bright sky outside. The aviation maintenance program takes nearly 2 years to complete. So, what's next? John Wojcik is the class salutatorian. He's from Buffalo, New York.
13: I do have a couple interviews next week with a couple contractors and SpaceX, actually, in Texas, where I'd be applying my airframe skills for that. With assembly of Starship rockets.
12: In fact, nearly half of the 60 graduates had already lined up a job before they put on their cap and gown. That's largely because they're also earning an FAA certificate that's the gold standard in aviation maintenance. Some students say that working with metal on planes is, well, riveting.
14: I was expecting to like working on engines, but I really like doing the sheet metal.
12: That's Nancy Weaver. She already has a college degree, but she wanted a fresh start. A native of Canton, Ohio, she has a job offer in hand from Kalita Air in Michigan. And in this economy, aviation is a bright spot. Wojcik says the students will fill a labor gap.
13: There's a shortage for both pilots and mechanics. And like all these people are retiring and I think the average age is 57 of mechanics.
12: Those workers are aging out as air travel is booming. And somebody's got to keep all those planes in the air. A market forecast by Boeing predicts a need for 123,000 aviation maintenance technicians in North America through 2044. But for some students, aviation's just their dream job.
15: I've wanted to do this since I was about 6 years old.
12: Kira Friedel is a student from Pennsylvania who's halfway through the Pittsburgh program. She started straight out of high school.
15: It's like, oh my God, I want to do this. I knew college wasn't like my thing, but I want to do hands-on, definitely.
12: Growing up, Friedel was fascinated by old planes, so she's taking a leap.
15: I'm the first person in my family right now that's in a trade school. My dad does IT, and my mom's a nurse.
12: And aviation mechanic jobs do pay well. They earn a median of about $80,000 a year, according to federal data. So how much does it cost to get there? Stephen Sabold is the school's executive vice president.
16: Full tuition for the entire thing is around $42,000.
12: He says an aviation program offers a good return on investment. Students use the standard federal application, or FAFSA, to find financial aid and scholarships. Some rely on savings and part-time jobs. Sabold says trade schools like his are busier than ever.
16: If you go back, 5-10 years ago, our biggest struggle was awareness.
12: Now the school has a wait list. As for the newly certified mechanics, many are moving to launch their careers. Nancy Weaver says she's okay with being far from home.
14: After all, I'm working in aircraft. Why not just hop on a plane and go back when I need to?
12: Like any new graduate, the sky's the limit. Bill Chappell, NPR News.
1: This is All Things Considered on NHPR. I'm Julia Barnett. Every year, thousands of people wait for kidney transplants. NHPR's Olivia Richardson spoke with one Seacoast patient who's had to get a transplant twice and the neighbor who helped her out.
17: At age 15, Jessica Keegan was the type of teen who played every sport she could. Soccer, basketball, lacrosse. So she says she was surprised when she went in for routine blood work and found out she needed a kidney transplant. She recalls the day she was driving in for surgery at Dartmouth a year later.
18: It was just a whirlwind of emotions. Everything I had held in, I lived 2 hours away, so I just cried for 2 hours straight, and everything just kind of hit me at once. Once they woke up, I'm driving. Until the last couple of years, I got COVID and it attacked my kidneys.
17: Jessica caught COVID in 2023. The virus attacked her transplant, and that's left her needing a new kidney. 15 years later, at the age of 31.
18: I started dialysis 2 years ago. Just waiting.
17: Jessica goes to dialysis. That's a treatment that helps do the work of a person's kidneys if they aren't functioning well. She goes 3 times per week for 3 hours. It takes up a lot of her time. Then her neighbor, Bill Hayes, stepped up. He was with her at an event at Dartmouth Hitchcock Medical Center hosted by Kidneys for Kids, a nonprofit that tries to help find donors for young people. Bill has known Jessica's family for about 10 years. He originally offered up his own kidney to give to her. He wasn't a match. So instead, he opted into a voucher program that would allow him to donate his kidney to someone else, while putting Jessica on a list to receive from a match. He ended up donating a kidney to a donor he doesn't know.
19: I hope their quality of life improved and that they're enjoying their life more than they were.
17: Bill says the hardest part was waiting to figure out if he was going to be a match. But otherwise, he focused on cutting back on his daily pint of Ben and Jerry's ice cream. Post-surgery, he's down to 1 pint per week. But he says it's worth it.
19: But it's really not that hard. It makes you feel good. It gives you a really good purpose, knowing that you have the opportunity to give someone a better quality of life and not really change the quality of yours. I feel just as good now as I did before I donated, so.
17: Dr. Michael Daly, transplant surgeon and section chief at Dartmouth Hitchcock, says there's almost 100,000 people like Jessica waiting for kidney transplants in the U.S.
20: Your kidneys, specifically, aren't designed to live as long as we are. And so every year after you're 30, you lose some kidney function.
17: High blood pressure, diabetes, previous damage to kidneys can all impact kidney function. Dr. Daly says the average age of people who come to Dartmouth Hitchcock who need a kidney transplant are around the age of 60. But he says he's also had to operate on kids.
20: There are kids who are born without kidneys. There are kids who are born with kidneys that didn't get formed right, or they don't filter right, or they've got cysts in them that are preventing them from functioning effectively. And so there are kids that almost immediately have to go on dialysis.
17: Kids can receive adult full-size transplants, even infants. Dr. Daly says it's better for kids to get a transplant rather than be on dialysis.
20: We know that these kids on dialysis aren't going to grow like regular kids. They're not going to be able to go to school like regular kids. They have to take time out of their life to do dialysis when they'd rather be playing basketball or swimming.
17: And for Jessica, Bill's offer to help her with the second donation to replace the kidney she received as a child is special.
18: That was honestly speechless. I never really wanted anyone to donate just because I know them personally. And it's a deep connection and bond. It's kind of hard to explain, but that they're giving up part of their life to help give you a life. And that's just, it's just astonishing, honestly.
17: Shortly after we spoke, Jessica did find a donor and went into surgery early in the morning on July 3rd. Her family says she's in pain from the surgery, but doing well.
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2: 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Let's check in on our toasty forecast. This afternoon, we've got Ryan Haas, who's at the Mount Washington Observatory.
21: A cold front slowly moving southward will produce scattered showers and thunderstorms overnight with the highest chances across northern New Hampshire. Some storms may become strong to severe this evening and produce strong winds and heavy downpours. Conditions will remain mild and muggy overnight with lows falling into the lower 60s in Glen and the upper 60s in Salem. The front will stall over southern New Hampshire on Friday, leading to increased cloud cover as well as the continued threat for isolated showers and thunderstorms throughout the state. Conditions will stay very warm and muggy across the southern tier as cooler and drier air gradually moves in across the north country. Highs will reach the upper 80s in Concord and the upper 70s in Pittsburgh. For NHPR, this is meteorologist Ryan Haas reporting from the Mount Washington Observatory.
2: Thank you, Ryan. And folks, again, a heads up that a heat advisory is still in place until 8 tonight for Hillsborough and Rockingham counties. Stay safe and cool out there. It's NHPR at 4:50.
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8: And I'm Scott Detrow. Researchers have developed a new kind of robot, one that flies through the air, swims through the water, and transitions between the two realms. Such a robot may one day be used to monitor our coastlines. NPR's Ari Daniel visited the lab where one of the inventors works.
22: Hi.
23: Good to meet you.
22: Raphael Zouffre ushers me into his lab at MIT. A giant tank is filled with bright turquoise water. There are small flying robots perched everywhere I look. One's flapping its wings. These devices are inspired by diving seabirds like the Atlantic puffin, which uses its wings to both fly and swim.
23: These puffins solve this really challenging task of moving in air, in water, despite the huge difference in density.
22: Zouffre, who's a mechanical engineer, wanted to see if he could build a bird-sized robot that could also move through both mediums and between them. No one had ever done that before.
23: Thinking of a wing that could operate in both those fluids somewhat efficiently seems implausible, right?
22: Zouffre and his colleagues based the robot's overall body plan on a diving bird, but made a couple key departures, including no legs.
23: Instead, we thought, can we go from the water straight to the air, simply with the wings themselves?
22: Is this the robot here?
23: Yeah. So this is the design that we came up with.
22: It's really elegant. The central body, which houses the motor, battery, and electronics, is completely open. I see the guts of this thing. Mm-hmm.
23: So water floods the whole system here. You have to waterproof individually every single component.
22: The wings are made from a translucent nylon fabric, reinforced with carbon fiber struts. The wingspan's not quite 3 feet, tip to tip. It's got a tail to help it fly, and the whole package weighs about half a pound. On a slightly different model, Zouffre shows me how crisply and quickly the wings can flap. You really got to hold on to that.
23: Yeah. I know you can really feel the forces.
22: The robot flaps 5 to 6 times a second to maintain flight, but to leave the water and enter the air, it's got to move its wings 10 times a second.
23: We need to reach the highest speed possible as we approach the water surface. And then we need to lift the robot out, and there we require a huge amount of thrust.
22: A lot of power. So much power that most diving birds are unable to generate it, which is why they take off by using their legs to run along the water's surface. Zouffre calls up a video he and his colleagues filmed at Lake Geneva in Switzerland. There's a ripple at the surface. Then the robot bursts out of the water and into the air in less than a second. It sounds like, honestly, a lot like a bird taking flight. The research describing the engineering of the robot is published in the journal Science.
24: This is a beautiful robot. It is light and powerful and a monumental step in the performance at both swimming flying and transitioning between the two.
22: Glenna Clifton is an animal movement biologist at the University of Portland in Oregon who wasn't involved in the research. Clifton says the robot shows what makes the flight biology of diving birds unique, and she's excited about possible applications like observing the coastal ocean and monitoring something like a remote coral reef.
24: This robot could be deployed to fly efficiently towards where the coral reef is and then dive under the water to get a better view.
22: These are the sorts of applications that Raphael Zuffre, back at MIT, plans to enable by equipping the robot with a handful of onboard sensors. He and his team are continuing to refine and improve their aerial aquatic robots, honed by experimentation, but still inspired by the natural world.
23: You see that it has already been done in biology, right? So that gives you hope as a robotics researcher. It tells you that it should be possible.
22: Ari Daniel, NPR News, Cambridge, Massachusetts.
9: Mountain bike enthusiasts in Vermont have been working for years on a multi-use trail that will run the entire length of the state. And they want to make sure it is accessible to everyone. Vermont Public's Nina Keck reports.
0: Louis Arevalo zooms up and around a woodsy single-track mountain bike trail in Randolph, Vermont. Azul, his service dog, sprints alongside. Arevalo pedals with his hands. He rides an electric, recumbent-style three-wheeler that sits low to the ground. He was paralyzed in a skiing accident 6 years ago.
3: Once you realize what these bikes are capable, or this equipment actually opens up, it kind of like blows your mind.
0: Being able to get back on the trails, he says, has been a game changer.
3: There's a reason we live in the Green Mountain State, right? It's because we like to get outside and all of it, you know, seeing the squirrels, the chipmunks, the beavers, whatever, the birds, it's, I don't know, it's life.
0: But adaptive rigs like Arevalo's are wider and heavier than regular mountain bikes. And not all trails, including this one, are user-friendly. For instance, the adaptive bike Nick Bennett's riding on gets hung up on several tight turns.
4: Nope. Not happening.
0: Bennett is executive director of the Vermont Mountain Bike Association, one of the groups working to create the future statewide Velomont Trail. He's doing formal test rides like this with Arevalo and others to see how they can make things better for adaptive riders, because many of the trails the Velomont is connecting to were built years ago.
4: All it really takes, honestly, is just scalloping out or removing a little bit of material on the outside of that corner, and that'll allow adaptive bikes to make that corner without really affecting the trail or changing the way it rides.
0: Contractors are also modifying overnight huts and hostels along the way to make overnight stays easier as well.
5: Yeah, so we're walking up to the Chittenbrook campground here, and then there's a ramp that kind of goes down to the hut.
0: Velomont Trail director Angus McCusker says the Chittendenbrook hut sleeps 10 and feels remote, but you can drive to it. The parking lot has been made wider, ramps have been added, and there's a new locked shed to store off-road wheelchairs bikers can use so they don't have to travel with their own.
5: So if you're an adaptive rider, you can imagine rolling right up here, then you can transfer to your chair that's available here and then roll down the ramp and put down at a fireplace, over the privy, make your meal, all kinds of things you need to do.
0: Louis Arevalo

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2: Good evening. The U.S. and Iran have resumed airstrikes, and President Trump has declared the ceasefire over.
13: What Iran wants is to basically charge a toll or insurance fees to go through the Strait of Hormuz. When the smoke clears here, that may be the way out of this.
2: It's Thursday, July 9th, and it's All Things Considered on NHPR. I'm Julia Barnett, glad to be with you. When it comes to ending the war, the U.S. may not have many good options. That's in this hour of All Things Considered. Also, what 3,000 layoffs at Microsoft could mean for the gaming industry? And the Andover man who blocked access to a rail trail is set to appear in court tomorrow. But first, the latest from NPR.
14: Live from NPR News in Washington, I'm Janine Herbst. In another dramatic shift in tone, President Trump is calling Iranian leaders scum, just weeks after praising them as smart and rational people. NPR's Franco Ordonez reports on the diplomatic whiplash that has come to define Trump's approach to global affairs.
15: 3 weeks ago, President Trump described the Iranians as brave people who wanted to change the direction of their country for the better.
16: We're dealing with people that I think are very rational people. I mean, they were nice to deal with. They were strong people, smart people.
15: But he delivered a much different characterization yesterday at the NATO summit in Turkey.
16: I don't want to deal with them anymore. They're scum. You know what scum is? They're scum. They're sick people. They're led by sick people.
15: It's part of a pattern with the president, who often swings between praise and threats in an effort to almost will this war to an end. But you can also hear Trump struggling with that balance, insisting to reporters later that the war will not start again. Franco Ordonez, NPR News.
14: Minnesota Governor Tim Walz is pulling his National Guard troops out of Washington, D.C. earlier than planned. The move comes after several Democratic governors added members of their National Guard to the city for America 250th celebrations, joining the thousands of troops.

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2: Good evening. A former U.S. ambassador to NATO says Iran seems fine with the return to hostilities with the U.S.
12: There seems to be one faction that does want a ceasefire of the United States, but the stronger faction is defiant. They think they're stronger of will, and so they're testing us.
2: It's Thursday, July 9th, and it's All Things Considered on NHPR. I'm Julia Barnett. Thank you for joining me. More insights from a longtime diplomat. That's in this hour of All Things Considered. Also, critics of the airline industry say continued consolidation is bad for passengers. And how geopolitics are hitting the snack business. That's on Marketplace. But first, we'll get the latest from NPR.
13: Live from NPR News in Washington, I'm Janine Herbst. Today was the last day of Ayatollah Ali Khamenei's funeral, which started a week ago and spanned five cities. This comes as the U.S. and Iran traded fire for a second day. NPR's Hadil Al-Shalchi has more.
14: Earlier in the day, Iranian state media showed huge crowds swarming the truck carrying the casket of Ayatollah Ali Khamenei and four of his killed family members as it made its way through his birthplace, Meshed. People wearing black spilled into the streets to perform the ritual Islamic funeral prayers facing the caskets draped in the Iranian flag. Iranian state media reported that army fighter jets were flying over the skies of Meshed to secure them for the last day of the funeral. On Wednesday, U.S. CENTCOM said it struck Iranian military installations in retaliation for Iranian strikes on ships in the Strait of Hormuz. Iran responded by targeting U.S. military bases in Kuwait and Bahrain. Hadil Al-Shalchi, NPR News, Istanbul.
13: The main Democratic Party says it's working on a plan to replace Graham Platner as the U.S. Senate nominee. Platner announced he's suspending his campaign after he was accused of sexual assault by a former romantic partner. He denies the allegation. NPR's Sage Miller has more.
15: While Platner has not officially withdrawn himself from the race, the main Democratic Party released a statement saying it will host a new nominating convention to select his replacement. The statement emphasized the process would include Platner supporters and draw from the grassroots movement his campaign built. State party leadership knows without that support, the chances of beating Republican incumbent Susan Collins becomes much harder. The main Senate race is a critical seat Democrats are looking to flip in November if they have any chance of taking control of the chamber. The party has less than 3 weeks to register a new nominee with the Maine Secretary of State. Sage Miller, NPR News.
13: Gas prices are ticking up again. They've been fluctuating for months because of the war in Iran. As NPR's Joe Hernandez

0: We direct your attention now to the Wild Free Roaming Horses and Burros Act of 1971. That's Public Law 92-195, if you want to look it up. It was the federal government's try at managing the tens of thousands of wild horses, mostly out west, that were free roaming, I guess, on federal lands. The Bureau of Land Management is the agency responsible for protecting both those iconic symbols of the American West, the horses, and the lands on which they roam. And as Marketplace's Caitlin Tan reports, as the herds grow, fulfilling both of those requirements grows increasingly difficult.
1: Just outside of Lander, Wyoming, Dwayne Oldham is touring me around his ranch in an ATV. In the distance is the towering Wind River mountain range, and much closer are fenced grassy pastures and a herd of hundreds of horses.
2: I don't know if I've ever seen this many horses all at once.
3: We got three pastures like this.
2: Wow, and every color you could think of.
3: Yeah.
1: He tries to get the horses' attention, and they perk up. They take off running, snorting and pounding their hooves. These aren't his horses. They're wild ones that were rounded up off public lands where the herds were getting too big.
3: But we have a few that are from Nevada and just a few from Oregon and California, but majority of them are Wyoming.
1: This is a business deal with the federal government. Oldham is paid about $250,000 a year to feed, fence in, and get veterinary care for the animals.
3: We had a 10-year contract. We got about 3 years left on this one. And at that time, we will apply to renew.
1: The federal government makes deals like this all across the country, with about 60,000 wild horses living in either pastures like Oldham's or sometimes cramped corrals. And their care costs around $100 million a year.
4: That's absolutely taxpayer money. That is not done with donations.
1: Rob Godby is an economist at the University of Wyoming. He says the federal government doesn't just protect wild horses on public land, but competing.
5: The National Weather Service in Gray, Maine has issued a severe thunderstorm warning for southern Coos County in northern New Hampshire until 7:45 p.m. At 6:41 p.m., a severe thunderstorm was located near Lancaster, moving east at 30 miles per hour. Hazard, 60 miles per hour wind gusts and quarter-size hail. Source, radar indicated. Impact, hail damage to vehicles is expected. Expect wind damage to roofs, siding, and trees. Locations impacted include Berlin, Lancaster, Carroll, Gorham, Jefferson, Dalton, Whitefield, Northumberland, Shelburne, Randolph, Milan, Stark, and Riley. This also includes Mount Jefferson, Mount Madison, Wildcat Mountain, Carter Notch, and Moose Brook State Park. For your protection, move to an interior room on the lowest floor of a building. Repeating, a severe thunderstorm warning has been issued until 7:45 p.m. for the following county, Coos, New Hampshire.
1: That it legally can't. It does try to get the public to adopt the horses, but Stern says that too has problems.
6: We are limited by the number of people who have the skills to safely handle these horses.
1: Remember, they're wild animals.
6: Having a random person come in off the street and adopt these horses is just setting everybody up for failure.
1: Another option is fertility control to reduce the free-roaming wild herd sizes. But that'll take, you guessed it, more money.
2: I mean, I feel like the way this story ends is just that it's complicated and there isn't a solution and it's going to keep costing a lot of money.
6: I wish I really had a punchier exit line for you than that. I very much appreciate that that's not a very exciting way to end it.
1: What is exciting is still seeing a wild horse roaming through the sagebrush in the middle of nowhere. In Lander, Wyoming, I'm Caitlin Tan for Marketplace.

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12: Legendary group of volunteers formed after Mexico City's worst earthquake.
13: Hola, hola, hola. ¿Qué pasó, David?
14: Now they're answering the call for rescue help in Venezuela. I'm Marco Werman.
12: And I'm Carolyn Beeler. Containing Congo's Ebola outbreak gets more complicated as healthcare workers walk off the job.
15: Any strike during a situation of a public health emergency would definitely have an effect.
14: Plus, one woman's act of resistance after Iran's 1979 revolution when the regime banned Western books.
16: The first thing they do, they take away from you the history.
12: And in Kyrgyzstan, anyone can be a star on YouTube.
17: There are no gatekeepers. There's no audition you need to do. That's all in your hands.
14: Plus, New Zealanders ring in the Maori New Year.
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18: Live from NPR News, I'm Janine Herbst. The U.S. and Iran are continuing to trade attacks for the second day, leaving the fragile ceasefire agreement in limbo. The Pentagon says the U.S. hit more than 170 targets in Iran over the past 2 days. Iran says it fired at U.S. targets in Qatar, Kuwait, and Bahrain. Ambassador Nicholas Burns, who served in President George W. Bush's administration and led negotiations on Iran's nuclear program, says the U.S. has faced many challenges in dealing with Tehran.
19: They suffered through it. They didn't flinch. We're dealing with an exceedingly difficult and often very untrustworthy government in Tehran. And it appears to be a government that's divided. There seems to be one faction that does want a ceasefire of the United States, but the stronger faction is defiant.
18: Speaking there to NPR's All Things Considered. A new study published in JAMA finds that the number of people who died at the hands of law enforcement has grown significantly in the past couple of decades. And as NPR's Ritu Chatterjee reports, young black men between the ages of 18 and 29 had the highest mortality rate of all groups.
20: The researchers used mortality files from the CDC's National Center for Health Statistics. They found that there had been nearly 12,000 deaths caused by law enforcement officers between 2003 and 2024. That included 270 children. Annual deaths of adults at the hands of law enforcement more than doubled in that time period. For children aged 17 and under, the annual deaths jumped by nearly five times, from 8 to 37. Nearly 90% of all deaths were caused by firearms. However, the researchers note that deaths by law enforcement are underreported and their analysis may be underestimating the real toll. Ritu Chatterjee, NPR News.
18: 600 people have now died from Ebola in the Democratic Republic of Congo, according to Africa CDC. In total, more than 1,700 people have gotten sick. NPR's Jonathan Lambert reports.
21: Two new suspected Ebola cases were reported in Kisangani, nearly 500 miles west of the hardest-hit Ituri province. If confirmed, that'd bring the total number of affected provinces to four. Africa CDC epidemiologist Wessem Mankula called the situation dire.
22: This is the fastest growing Ebola outbreak ever.
21: In a press conference, he highlighted some good news. For instance, more than 2,000 Ebola tests are being processed each day. But health officials are still struggling with contact tracing, which is key to slowing down the outbreak. Ideally, nearly all new cases would come from known contacts. But right now, only about a third of new cases are, underlining the virus's unchecked spread. Jonathan Lambert, NPR News.
18: In men's World Cup soccer, France beat Morocco 2-0 today.

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3: What happens when everyone can deliver the news? When we're all armed with 4K video right in our pockets and the ability to publish it immediately without any gatekeeping? It fundamentally changes what information people receive and from whom they receive it.
4: I often find myself wondering, well, what would have happened if we didn't have 4 different angles of Alex Preti's killing? And, you know, it was incredible that when Alex Preti's killing happened, almost immediately, Secretary of State Stephen Miller came out and said he was brandishing a gun. But we were able to really confidently say, actually, it looks like he's being pummeled by multiple ICE agents and shot several times in the back.
3: I'm Todd Bookman. Today, NHPR partners with the Rudman Center for a live edition of Justice and Journalism, recorded on June 18, 2026, at the BNH stage in Concord, New Hampshire. That conversation is coming up next.
5: Live from NPR News in Washington, I'm Janine Herbst. In another dramatic shift in tone, President Trump is calling Iranian leaders scum, just weeks after praising them as smart and rational people. NPR's Franco Ordonez reports on the diplomatic whiplash that's come to define Trump's approach to global affairs.
6: 3 weeks ago, President Trump described the Iranians as brave people who wanted to change the direction of their country for the better.
7: We're dealing with people that I think are very rational people. I mean, they were nice to deal with. They were strong people, smart people.
6: But he delivered a much different characterization yesterday at the NATO summit in Turkey.
7: I don't want to deal with them anymore. They're scum. You know what scum is? They're scum. They're sick people. They're led by sick people.
6: It's part of a pattern with the president, who often swings between praise and threats in an effort to almost will this war to an end. But you can also hear Trump struggling with that balance, insisting to reporters later that the war will not start again. Franco Ordonez, NPR News.
5: An airport in South Florida has been renamed for President Trump. And as NPR's Rachel Treisman reports, travelers will see the changes in the coming months.
8: The airport closest to Trump's Mar-a-Lago home used to be called Palm Beach International Airport. But as of Thursday, a state law passed months ago along party lines changed it to Donald J. Trump International Airport. The Federal Aviation Administration now recognizes the airport as DJT instead of PBI. But the new initials won't be used for booking flights and checking bags until that code changes in mid-August. Airport officials say the renaming is a branding change only. They estimate it will cost about $5.5 million, half of which is covered in next year's state budget. Rachel Treisman, NPR News.
5: The EPA is proposing changes to pollution rules for heavy-duty vehicles that would make them easier to comply with. That could save thousands of dollars per vehicle for companies buying semis and buses, according to EPA estimates, while increasing the smog-creating pollution from those vehicles by 11% by mid-century. NPR's Camila Domonoske has more.
9: The EPA wants to delay some rules designed to make sure that emissions-fighting technology works across the life of a vehicle, not just when it's new. It would also allow manufacturers to postpone compliance if they pay a fine and eliminate a requirement that engines reduce power if their emissions systems aren't working, which vehicle operators have called disruptive. The proposed changes are now open for public comment. The trucking industry had asked for the rules to be changed, saying they imposed significant burdens. Environmental groups have denounced the changes as damaging to human health. Camila Domonoske, NPR News.
5: Wall Street higher by the closing bell. The Dow up 139 points. The Nasdaq up 336. That's up 1.3%. This is NPR News. In Colorado, Victor Marks, a political outsider with a large social media following, has won the Republican primary for governor, according to an AP race call. The call came after a close vote count from the June 30th primary. The Marine Corps veteran will face Democrat Phil Weiser. The state leans Democratic, with Democratic governor since 2007. Current governor Jared Polis is term limited. Marks has drawn interest from MAGA voters. He calls himself a high-risk humanitarian, and he claims to have saved hostages and helped thousands overseas. His opponents accuse him of lying.